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It's around 8 o'clock, Friday night, and this is The Vibes. We bring you Friday night music, whether it's hip-hop, electronic, fusions of, variations of, anything under those umbrellas. And that's what we're going to do this week. We're going to bounce around. We got a bunch of hip-hop to start us out. And, yeah, we're going to end out with some dancier stuff. Well, it's always dancey here, but we're going to get into something a little bit more electronic. So we got New Moonchild in the background, Up From Here, featuring D-Smoke and Robert Glasper off of the new Waves release. We got new Brian Jackson, new Aha Monet, some more Moonchild. We got some new to the show, TF Mars. We got some brand new Vince Staples. Yeah, a bunch of good stuff planned this week. So before I talk over too much, we'll bounce this back to the beginning. Up From Here by Moonchild, featuring D-Smoke and Robert Glasper. Brand new on The Vibes.

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about. 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

Side, Nothing to Prove, Moonchild, featuring Ray Khalil and Brittany Carter. That's also off of the new release, Waves. Before that was Aya Monet with The Color, or For the Congo, off of The Color of Rain. That was brand new. Brand new release, also by Brian Jackson, Poetic Sands Interlude, featuring Wes Felton, off of the album No More Than Ever. And to start us out, Moonchild, Up From Here, featuring D-Smokes and Robert Glasper, off of the Waves release, new. So we got some Ill Chill coming up, hot on deck. We might have played this years ago, so not new to the show, but it's been a while. And Ill Chill's a chill one. So we're going to jump into this. 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We got TF Mars. We got Park Breezy and TF Mars. We got Vince Staples, all coming up on the Vibes. Let's jump into it.

0: Amen. Amen.
1: Amen. All right, back to back, Vince Staples, brand new. That was Do You Know the Devil? Before that was The Big Bad Wolf. Oh, both off of Crybaby. Like I said, that is a brand new release. We heard Park Breezy and TF Mars with Ballin. We heard TF Mars solo with Jevon Ives. And that was Language. And then to start out us out in that set, we had Ill Chill with Surf Infinity, produced by Matrices. So we got some Genesis Wusu. Stay Blessed queued right up. We're going to jump right into it before I talk over it too much.

All right, Fly Anakin, Bloodletting, featuring Kel Chris and Damo Genesis. Before that, we heard You Fumbled Me by DVK off of Verona Prelude, brand new. No Doubt, I'm in Love by Eric the Architect, single, also brand new. Another single, Sean Cootie and Egypt 80, No Dem, featuring Tom Morello. And we started out the set with Genesis Owusu, Stay Blessed. So we got another brand new Fly Anakin coming up hot. These are both off of the Forever Dream Night Shift. So here's Sandwich Bag Boys, another track featuring Damo Genesis on the Vibes. We'll see if we can squeeze in another track before the top of the hour, but we've got another hour of the Vibes here. So let's jump into it. Fly Anakin, Sandwich Bag Boys.

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What I do is through a all right. Evidence, different phases. A little short track. Had to just let it play. So before the top of the hour, we heard Chuck Strangers, Torn in Two. And we heard Flyanikin, Sandwich Bag Boys. And the Chuck Strangers' brand new single, Flyanikin, new off of Night Shift, Forever Dream. So, yeah, this is Community Radio, WRU, 89.9 Blue Hills, streaming at WRU.org and on the WRU app. We are listener-supported, volunteer-powered, and a voice of many voices. And you are here Friday night on The Vibes. And we bring you Friday night music. We've been playing about an hour of hip-hop, and we're going to get into a little bit of electronic, but we're gonna bring you in soft. So we got J-Rock in the background, All I Want to Do Remix featuring Steve Arrington off of A Wonderful Letter. We got DJ Two-Tone Jones coming in hot on deck. We got Saw Rock. And we got some flat, a little bit of, I think, a Hungarian rap. And then we'll see where we get into. We got brand new Captain Murphy and the Little Snake. We got some new Charles Nimbus. New Park Breezy. So yeah, we're going to see what we get into. But here's J-Rock, All I Want to Do Remix on The Vibes.

That was Flat, Kozer, and Stack One with Egi Etelenegi. And I believe that's Hungarian in origin. I could be totally wrong. It's been a while since I read the bio. But before that, we heard Saw Rock Lay It Down off of the Sharecropper's Daughter. DJ Two-Tone Jones, Buddhist on Betty's Ford, of a Contraband from India. J-Rock, All I Want to Do remix featuring Steve Arrington off of A Wonderful Letter. And Evidence, Different Phases single to start us out. So we're going to jump into Park Breezy and Motive, Hard to Define. We got another Park Breezy and TF Mars track coming up after Attitude. And we got that new Captain Murphy and Little Snake coming up in a few songs. So stay tuned for that. So let's jump into it. Park Breezy and Motive, Hard to Define on Labs.

right. Brand new Captain Murphy, aka Flying Lotus. A little snake of Brain Feeder Records. Mudhole. I think that's from a movie soundtrack coming out. I could be wrong, but I think it was advertised in the TV show movie. But yeah, brand new. Before that was Fred again, Skepta, Plague Boy Max, Black Boy Max. I think that's just some streamer that was involved in the whole process, but that was a victory lap. Weird Park Breezy and TF Mars with Attitude before that. And Park Breezy and Motive with Hard to Define. Starting us out in that set. And as you can hear, we're getting into some electronic. We got some Maluko, Shellaverse, and Flight FM. Maluko edit coming up in the background. Definitely a banger. We got some brand new Charles Nimbus coming in hot next. One of my favorite artists. Seen him a few times. But yeah, let's get right into it here. Shellaverse, Flight FM, Maluko edit on the vibes.

gotta get kept. Gotta get kept. Gotta get kept. Gotta get kept.

Mel, aka M3L, and Safine with Fun off of Yosh. Yosh Records or Yosh whatever, Yosh label. Before that was Gotta Get Young Earth Sauce Dub by Quecha. Then we heard Mole with Trying to Be. Oh, these are singles. Brand new single by Charles Nimbus, also Override. And we heard Luco start us out, Shellaverse and Flight FM, Luco Edit. So we got some Acrylla Popper P. Avil Dub in the background. Then we're going to get into a new Atia Move Like. Let's jump into it on the vibes.

All right, in the background, we got Park Breezy and TF Mars with Pressin. Before this track, we heard Atia with Move Like, single. And I think we're going to have enough time for one more track, Copy the Shape by Rosso, coming up next. And stay tuned here on 89.9 WRU for the Dark Side of the Tune coming in at 10 o'clock every Friday night. And next week, DJ OK will be here playing the vibes. And I'll see y'all in 2 weeks. We'll see what we get into. I'm sure it'll be same flavors, different songs. So as we're closing out, Park Breezy and TF Mars pressing. Like I said, we got one more track. Rosso, Copy the Shape on the vibes.

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4: Why is it getting so dark?
5: You're traveling through another dimension. 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
1: Hey, what's going on? 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There's a movie idea now, it's called The Pirate Babe versus the Ninja Boogie. So check this out. This sweet scene, it like opens with some soft annoying music to get the audience super pissed. And then the camera, it's gonna show like a bunch of babe pirates like eating like mounds of chicken buttholes. And then a super sweet ninja sees everything and realizes what a bunch of bullcrap it all is. This one ninja, he walks up to him and is like, yo, what's your problem? And the camera, it zooms directly on the pirate's mouth and she states, get out of here now. But then all these buttholes, like, fall all over the silverware and napkins and junk. And then the camera cuts to the ninja's mouth, who says, no. But nothing gross happens then. Just something badass and sweet. The audience, well, they see a ninja, like, pull out this huge guitar. But it's really medium-sized. And shreds. But the pirates, well, they don't explode. They start to dance, like dancing harder than the hardest hard boner in history. And when they dance, well, the pirates, well, they look like a bunch of like crabby and stupid moms. Well, everyone in the entire world craps their pants laughing at this lame stupidness of the pirates. The ninja has like ADD and starts losing energy and power. And the pirates, well, they start stopping dancing. So in several motions, the pirates, well, they come toward the ninja, but out of nowhere, like, this badass lake appears, and a floppy, huge hippo bursts out of it hard. Water spreads everywhere, including the pirate's shirts, which causes the girl pirate's boobies to barely appear through them. And so the pirates, they're like, this can't be happening. And the hippo says, well, guess what? It is. And slaps, like, this sweet high five on the ninja, like, pretty super hard. And the ninja says, let's rock, brother. So they both pull out expensive guitars and start wailing on them really, really hard. But the hippo, he's like, dude, I got a drum set. So he's hammering, and he's hammering, and he's whacking, and he's whacking, and he's whacking off so much that then earthquake destroys Mars. And well, since Ninja can't concentrate, well, the hippo, well, he thoughtfully, you know, he guides his hand because they're blood brothers at the end of time and space. This makes the loser pirates all, like, morph into this tiny, tiny, tiny diaper for babies. And the hippo and the ninja, well, they morph into, like, this super poop-filled baby that, like, takes the biggest freaking dump ever thought of in the entire land. And the pirates, well, they scream, and it just turns into, like a stinky crap gargle. Like, this part will definitely make the audience laugh gregariously. And that's sweet. So, and then the ninja's ADD heals, and the two buddies and brothers, they like smoke cigarettes, and they get ice cream and pop, which they enjoy a lot.
2: You spent the entire evening letting me hold your soul in my hand, and now I give it back. Until next week, the dark side of the two.
3: Take your weapon. Strike me down with all of your hatred, and your journey towards the dark side will be complete.
4: What's your theory, Doctor?
5: Strangulation by terrifically powerful hands. But it's peculiar that this left deltoid muscle should be missing.
6: It's been torn right out.
5: Gentlemen, it wasn't torn. This is...

Well, hi, kids. 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Take it from me, Jesus. That's me. The best breakfast under my daddy's grater is Kellogg's Cinnamon Host Crunch. So pure, so wholesome, so well, me. Each wafer of whole grain host in Cinnamon Host Crunch is like a baptism in my mouth. Does this make me a cannibal? Hell no! Remember the name, Cinnamon Host Crunch. For this is my body. The taste gets great in my blood! Oh, no matter what other cereals you've tried, you'll love Cinnamon Host Crunch best of all. It's a revival of goodness to crunch my toast. So remember my message, kids, and pray for the host.

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0: and I pounced again. 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
1: I injured the fur trap.
0: Well, he was very upset, as you can understand. And rightly so, because the deadly yellow snow crystals had deprived him of his sight. 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

0: 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And it was at that precise moment that he remembered an ancient Eskimo legend wherein it is written on whatever it is that they write it on up there, that if anything bad ever happens to your eyes as a result of some sort of conflict with anyone named Nanook, the only way you can get it fixed up is to go trudging across the tundra, mile after mile. 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
1: I'm the only gay Eskimo, and the only one I know. 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
1: Isaac.

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0: kicking off this week with Pharrell Williams, Freedom. And we'll follow this up with And the Sun Pours Down Like Honey by Jacques Maya and Max Leidinger.
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0: We are from heat. The electric one. Does the shock you see?

waste, fluids, liquid drum and bass, get your juices flowing. We started the show off with Freedom by Pharrell Williams, and The Sun Pours Down Like Honey by Jacques Maya and Max Meidinger, Missing a Piece by Mesos and Shotik. The last song was Bad Girl by Unknown Artist. Next on the deck is The Lack of Empathy by Paul S.G.

moist fluids. Liquid drum and bass, getting your juices flowing. We just heard The Lack of Empathy by Paul S.G. Ain't Love by Frame. That last song was No Less Than Never by LAOS and Solace. 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91.1 WGDR in Plainfield, Vermont, 91.7 WGDH in Hardwick, Vermont, 89.9 WERU in Blue Hill, Maine, 95.5 WKFH in Elwood City, Pennsylvania, 100.1 WGOT in Gainesville, Florida, and 91.5 WOOL in Bellows Falls, Vermont. I'd like to thank y'all for tuning in, turning on, dropping out. Big shout out to all y'all tuned in somewhere in Grants Pass, Oregon, and somewhere around Kingston, New York. Yeah, hi there. And the next song lined up on the deck is Sotina de Ser Con Voce, and it's by Fernando Porto and Madzu, and this is the Cosmonautics remix.

Fluids. We just heard Sotinda ser com voce by Fernando Porto and Madzu, and as that was the Cosmonautics remix. It's All Right, I Feel It by DJ Marky and Makoto featuring Vanessa Freeman, and that was quite the interesting use of the Black Gold of the Sun by New York and Soul, that like little hook in there. Yeah. And that last song was Onslaught by Zero T, Seo, and Ange. The next song got lined up for you on the deck is So Good by Vibe Chemistry and Loophole.

we just heard. So good by Vibe Chemistry, RuPaul. Perfect picture by Frame. That last song was Ocean Part 2 by White Skies featuring Ravel.

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moist fluids, taking liquid drum and bass and slightly solidifying it. 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Check your pulse. We started the second hour off with Freedom by John Batiste, Gunfinger by Astral Pickle and O2. That last song was Want by Shadow Club and Need for Mirrors. And here's an experiment. Curious. The next song is 86 beats per minute. About halfway through in about a minute or so, check your pulse and see how in tuned with the music you are. This is Take Care by Phil Love and Lauren Walton.

Fluids, yeah. Wow, we just heard Take Care by Phalove and Lauren Walton, Woko by La Medusa and FaZe, and that was the clinical remix. Get It On by Emily Makis and Amplify, and that last song was Elevate by Sub Focus, and that was the SOTA remix. 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New York, 96.1 KACR in Alameda, California, 91.1 WGDR in Plainfield, Vermont, 91.7 WGDH in Hardwick, Vermont, 89.9 WERU in Blue Hill, Maine, 95.5 WKFH in Elwood City, Pennsylvania, 100.1 WGOT in Gainesville, Florida, and 91.5 WOOL in Bellows Falls, Vermont. And thus brings us to this week's dose of jungle. First track I got lined up for ya is Katie on a Mission by

0: Moist Fluids. Yeah, taking y'all on a little excursion through the jungle. We just heard Katie on a Mission by Katie B, and that was the Shirley Temper Jungle Flip. Get Out of My Head. Oh, Get Out My Head by Red Light, and that was the Lack and Hull's bootleg. That last track, Jungle Sax 1994 by Desert Storm featuring Dennis Brown. And that sounded like a classic. And the next song I have for you lined up on the deck is Ms. Jackson by Outkast.
1: Yeah, this one right here goes out to all the babies, mamas, mamas, mamas, mamas, baby mamas, mamas. Yeah, go like this.

thus concludes this week's Enigma of Moist Fluids. We just heard Ms. Jackson by Outkast, and that was the WBBL bootleg. Up to Fate by Viridity, Search Deep by Alchemist and Drea, and we're topping it all off, the cherry on the sundae, with Groovin' High by Dizzy Gillespie. Going back to like 48, something like that. And the show has been recorded for the Pacifica Radio Network up here in Girdwood, Alaska. And I'd like to thank all y'all for tuning in and giving it a listen and spread the positivity. Be good to each other. Smile. Hug. It's all about love. Yeah, just love each other. Be that positive inspiration for everyone to learn from and to, yeah, teach by example. Be a good person, darn it. Ain't got no time to hate. And until next week, this is your DJ, The Bully, signing out.

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4: Welcome, friends, to another edition of Economic Update, a weekly program devoted to the economic dimensions of our lives and those of our children as well. I'm your host, Richard Wolff. Okay, I want to begin today with an almost situation. Workers were almost going to go on strike. Who are they? In this case, they are 40,000 employees of the University of California. They're skilled craft, service, and patient care workers in all of the UC campuses and health centers. I asked my colleague, Charlie Fabian, that many of you know, to do the research that I'm now going to summarize. They almost were going to go on strike. They had voted to do so on the 14th of May. And at the last minute, the union and the management reached an agreement, a tentative agreement that then had to be ratified by the union members. Okay. The settlement did not come easy. Previous contracts for these workers had expired in July of 2024 and October of 2024. During more than a full year of negotiations, workers had organized and run five strikes of short duration. They'd held rallies, and they'd finally had to vote on an open-ended strike that wouldn't be short. It was an extraordinary long struggle in which the union members held together, and boy, did they win what they finally won. And I'm going to simply summarize it because of the time limitation. They got total annual wage increases from 2026 through 2029. Total annual wage increase, 19%. Worked out this way, 6% in the first year, 5% in the second, and 4% in each of the last 2 years. The first one is, of course, retroactive. So it will be a big lump sum. And on top of that, everybody gets a $1,500 lump sum right away. In addition, for all workers who are not at the highest grade within their job category, a 2% each year step increase. It means that many of these workers will be getting more than a quarter larger salary than they had at the beginning. The new minimum wage for anyone working there is now, ready, $30.19 per hour. Right? There's a cap on health insurance. And there are all kinds of other benefits that the workers have demanded. It turns out that if you hang together and you fight and you don't let the employer scare you or intimidate you, you can get a very good deal. Final results of the vote by the members. 94% voted in favor of ratifying that tentative contract. Okay. My next story is about a strike that wasn't just threatened, but that happened. And we're talking about Harvard University. That's right. And I should say at the outset, in the interest of transparency, that's the school I went to. I'm a graduate there. And so I'm very interested in what happens at Harvard for all the reasons of my remembrance of my 4 years there. Harvard students, graduate students, are also employees, and they have a union, the Harvard Graduate Students Union, which is allied with the United Auto Workers. It is a coming together of workers and students in a tradition that should be more widespread in our country than it is. In 2020, they had a strike, 29 days. In 2021, they had a strike, 3 days. They are currently in the longest strike they have ever had since April 21, and counting. And I want to talk to you a little bit about it. They struck a few days before the end of the semester. These are 2,000 graduate students who work at Harvard as workers alongside their studies. For most of them, they have to do that. They couldn't live any other way. If they get benefits at Harvard, they get a release on their tuition and certain fees, but they have to eat and they have to sleep. Many of them are married. Many of them have children and so on. So they go to work at Harvard. And Harvard consistently underpays and overworks them. Now, I want to drive home. Harvard is often referred to as a university that runs in a business-like manner. Well, lots of people beg to differ, but there is one area in which business is what they are, and that is in how they oppress and abuse their workers. And none more so than their graduate students. That's why they formed the union. That's why they joined with a serious union like the United Auto Workers with lots of experience to help them deal with the business like Harvard University. So it is an important thing. I want to tell you, when they voted on the strike, 79% of those students participated in the vote. That's a very high percentage. Any union man or woman will tell you that. And how many, what was the percentage vote in favor of striking? 95.8% voted in favor of striking. When you get that kind of a vote, you know what conditions they must be fighting. Graduate students do many, many tasks. They are integral and crucial to whatever education Harvard actually gives to the students who go through it. Many of my teachers, my closest teachers, were graduate students in the departments where I took courses. So I know firsthand how important they are, how hard they work, how available many of them make themselves to us as undergraduates. For the university, proudly announcing every year how it is a billion-dollar corporation, which it is many times over, and the richest university in America, which they repeat forever. But when it comes to the graduate student union, it's nickel and dime all the way. And the students are fighting back. They've won in the past, and we wish them well right now. My last update for this morning, and for today, has to do with a funny thing that's gotten a new name. The old name was hunger. I wanted to find out, because I had been confronted with this information, of the growing problem of hunger in America. Well, one of the ways our country deals with hunger is by getting rid of the word, because it kind of tells you the story all in one word. So we don't talk about hunger anymore in the governmental statistics and in the polite academic discussions. We talk instead about, get ready, quote, food insecurity. Okay. That's like telling the bus driver who's angry about how he's being treated that he isn't a bus driver anymore. We're not going to raise his salary, but we're going to call him a transportation engineer. Playing with words in that way is an old capitalist tradition. According to the United States Department of Agriculture, which keeps track of this, it measures how many households are food insecure. Roughly, it means that they're not getting regular meals, that they have been missing regular meals when they're asked this question. What percentage of American households report food insecurity? In other words, hunger. 13.7. One out of seven households in this country doesn't get enough to eat. If you look more closely just at the households that have children, it goes up to 18.4%. Just shy of one in five households with kids don't get enough to eat. And I won't bore you by telling you what damage it does, physical and mental, to children in their growing years if they don't get enough good food to eat. The New York Federal Reserve Bank keeps another statistic I found useful I want to add. It looked at households that are non-white or earn under $50,000 a year or have no more than a high school diploma among the adults. That group of households, the lower part of our socioeconomic ladder, report hunger 20%. A full one in five of those households don't get enough to eat. These are data taken from the Survey of Consumer Expectations, a regular statistical report. And here's what it means. The next time you hear our president or leading politicians of both parties refer to our great economy, please remember these data. A great economy doesn't have between one out of five and one out of seven households hungry, unable to afford enough food to feed themselves and their children. That's not the measure of a great economy. That's a measure of one that is whatever the opposite of great might best be described as. I give you many statistics in this program about what the real condition of our economy is. Nothing is realer than hunger. And hunger haunts an enormous number of our fellow Americans, and that means our economy is not great. We've come to the end, of the first half of today's show. Stay with me. We're going to be interviewing someone who specializes in the Yellow Vest movement in France and what it might have as lessons for all of us. Stay with us. We'll be right back. Welcome back, friends, to the second half of today's Economic Update. I am very happy and proud to bring to our microphones and cameras Professor Ida Susser. She is a distinguished professor of anthropology at the Graduate Center of the City University of New York. She has a recent book that caught my attention called The Yellow Vests and the Battle for Democracy, Taking to the Streets of Paris in the 21st Century. Published by Routledge in this year, 2026, it focuses on movements like that and the new visions that they embody and that they may be able to project into the future. Her previous books include studies of working class mobilizations to stop government program cutbacks and gentrification in New York City, and to win needed health services in Southern Africa. So first of all, Professor Susser, thank you very much for spending a few moments with us today.
5: Thank you for inviting me.
4: Okay, I am an unabashed admirer of the Yellow Vest movement in France. It struck me as an amazing testimony to what folks have called the revolutionary tradition in France going back to 1789, with many moments along the way. Is it a powerful new movement? Has it changed France? Is it exportable to other parts of the world? You're a close student of it. How do you feel about it?
5: Those are great questions. All interesting. First of all, it was an extraordinary movement. I was studying social movements in Barcelona and Paris because I'm interested in looking at the movements, and particularly I was interested in what do we do in the cities that are so gentrified today and so affected by global decisions, and how do people change that? How do people transform towards a society that is more just? And there's many wet efforts. And so I was looking at that. But suddenly, in November 17th, 2018, the Yellow Vests rushed into Paris. I mean, it was unprecedented. And many Parisians were sort of terrified, and the journalists were sort of worried because they weren't sure. Nobody, it was like an enigma. 300,000 people rushing into Paris, even though they came from the provinces, and even though they had been demonstrating and objecting to things since the spring before, nobody had noticed them. And this is why they rushed into Paris, because Paris is like the center of all politics and media. And if you're in the provinces, people don't seem to hear what you say. So they came rushing in, and they were wearing yellow vests. That's what they call yellow vests. Yellow vests are required by the French government. If you're in a car, you have to have a yellow vest as protection if something happens and you get out in the street. So everyone has one. And the yellow vests were initially protesting a diesel tax because they came from the provinces. There had been lots of cutbacks, less trains, less buses, the schools you had to drive a long way, the villagers lost their cafes. Some of them didn't even have post offices. So people had to drive a lot. And now the cheapest gas had been diesel because it had never had a tax. And gas in Europe is incredibly expensive. You would not believe it, being American. Anyway, so they picked a yellow vest as their sign because it's about the state. The state protects you. You wear a yellow vest. And they were asking for state protection against the diesel tax. And they got together in the provinces and they met in the traffic circles and blocked traffic, and truckers and nurses and teachers and health administrators and workers and women on assistance and people with disabilities met in these traffic circles outside of villages and blocked traffic and built cabins, and nobody listened and nobody heard them. So they decided on November 17th, 2018 to rush into Paris. And by then, they were not just against the diesel tax. They were against all the cutbacks. They were almost, when they got to Paris, they were saying anti-capitalist. They had changed so much in that meeting at the traffic circle over so many weeks of being ignored.
4: Well, you know, it's almost like a dramatic movie. You know, it's like the protests of the past imagining in their greatest moments of fantasy how their protest could win over the mass of people to do everything you just described. So let me pursue that. Would you call it a left-wing movement? Would you call it a right-wing movement? Would you think that neither of those does the job? How do you respond to that kind of question?
5: That was exactly why I decided to embed or to be an anthropologist and live with and around the elements, because everybody was asking that question. And for example, Macron was answering it, the president. He was saying, oh, they're anti-environmentalists because they're against this tax. Oh, they're anti-Semitic. All of these things. Journalists were saying things like they're ignorant. They don't even know what they're calling for. And so they were seen in a kind of derogatory way because they came from the provinces. And they had never demonstrated before. And many of them didn't even know their way around Paris. So they went straight to the Arc de Triomphe because they'd heard of it, and straight to the Champs-Élysées, which is the richest street of shops, probably one of the richest in the world, the fashion street of shopping. And these were the places they went to object. So they didn't come with a ready ideology. And many people called them right wing. And there were some members of the extreme right, like Marine Le Pen's sort of legacy fascist group. And there were also many of the left, like the group that was the left party at that time was Mélenchon, or still is, his group, La France Insoumise. So there were both kinds of politics. However, the people themselves, many of them, were not that ideological and didn't have a particular straight line of critique. And they came because they were enraged, because nobody was listening to them, and because they came from places where they had less to eat than they ever had, where the generations were not able to find housing, where they were talking in those cabins, and people who had been ashamed to say they were poor were willing to say that they didn't have food to feed their children at the end of the month, where people who were sick and couldn't get to hospital were explaining it. And so it was a kind of conversation about all these things that they hadn't really met to discuss, and that the cabins in the provinces in the traffic circles gave them that social center to feel what they were all enraged about. And then they ran into Paris. So I don't think they were right or left. Well, I went to a debate, which was, some of your listeners might have heard of Antonio Negri, and it was him with Hart and Negri talking on one side, and an anthropologist, Etienne Balibar. And Negri was just excited, spontaneity. He loved the big movement, but nobody knew where it was going. And then Balibar was cautious. He said, we've had right-wing movements from the provinces, and that was true. Even when they were against austerity, they were like funded by big corporations often, and they got to be very nationalistic and bigoted. And, you know, so there's evidence of both those kind of things. So it wasn't clear. It was clear to me that this was an enigma, and that it was an extraordinary opportunity. I was a person studying social movements in Paris, and this was something I had to concentrate on.
4: Would you say that it evolved? I understand what you've said, but did it continued, did it become more left-wing? Because a few moments ago you said it started out as a diesel tax and it ended up being anti-capitalist. That sounds like a movement over time to a left-wing position, since the Front National in France avoids that kind of language. That's Mélenchon's language, not Le Pen's language, etc. Is that a fair statement, or am I wrong in that?
5: No, I think you're right. You know what? The reason I gave you that example was a woman who was a secretary in the south of France, 8 hours away, had joined the cabin, the traffic circle in her little village. She was in her 60s. She had a husband and three grown children, and she went to this traffic circle. And the first time she went, she said it was because the gas tax was too high. And then she went and she went and she said, and then I learned that we were talking about how food costs are too high and how nobody can afford their rent. And so she went a few more times. And after a few weeks, she said to her daughter, I'm driving to Paris. I'm going to Paris. I'm going to express what I think. And they drove the 8 hours to Paris and they showed up in the Place d'Italie where they were kettled. They were encapsulated by the police and they could not get out from the moment they arrived. And they were terrified. And she said to me, there were pensioners. Everybody was old. Many, many people in the yellow vests have white hair, grandmothers. And they said they were terrified. Her daughter was terrified. She was, you know, she's in her 60s. The secretary had no politics, no understanding of, or no grip of sort of academic idea, theoretical ideology. And she said, she's there and 2 hours they're being tear gassed. And finally, something that's called the Black Bloc, the militant group, fought their way out the police and let everybody out. And she said, by the end of that 2 hour meeting, that 2 hour kettling, she was anti-capitalist. And all she ever said after that was anti-capitalism. Yes. That was her written testimony. I asked people to write these things.
4: I have to ask you a question, and we're running out of time, of course, but this is so urgent. Here we are in the United States, and there are many people from many countries watching and listening to this interview, and we're plagued by what we call here an affordability crisis, which is, after all, the same thing, whether it's focused on diesel or food or any of the other things.
5: Mm-hmm.
4: So here's my question. Can something comparable happen here? If not, why not? And if not yet, when?
5: Who knows when? You can't tell. But I'd say, of course, but it has to come out of the American or say the Chinese, wherever it is, it has to come out of their history and their relationships. And I see these kind of things building in the United States. You know, you've got No Kings, you've got the Tesla demonstrations, you've got the Minneapolis where everybody came together. And I think that it's incredibly actually important today that these ideas or these ways of bringing together different groups, because the yellow vests, in the end, they joined in many demonstrations with the environmentalists to show they weren't anti-environmental. They joined with the Black Lives Matter demonstrating that they were not racist. So like, these things come out of the meeting of bodies on the line, sharing, demonstrating, trusting other groups that you didn't really understand before. And I think that in the United States, that's a process that is taking place. But, you know, we need to take place now in the United States because we don't have that much time at this freedom that we are living in. And losing if we don't. And I argue for something called the commons. It's not the public, it's the commons. If you don't use it, you lose it. The British demonstrated for footpaths through people's property. They kept it by marching on those footpaths. Only by using your democratic rights can you maintain them. And every society has to invent its own creativity of, you know, traffic circles or the French stop the toll booths or, you know, whatever, the suffragettes stop the race courses, the horse races. Every society has its own history. We come out in France, say the Paris Commune, that to me was the first expression of we need a welfare state. Women like Louise Michel, we need a welfare state. We need children to have schools. We need the vote for women. We need healthcare. We have social rights. That's what the Paris Commune was about. And now post-colonial populations in France, people who are maybe two generations ago came from Algeria, or maybe yesterday they came from Africa. Whatever they are, they're fighting for the same rights. They're fighting for those rights that the Paris Commune said should be universal and that are universal. But that extreme right groups, like you said, the Marine Le Pen, are fighting against and want to limit to certain groups. So the Yellow Vests were fighting for universal entitlements. They believed in the state. They believed their taxes should be spent for everybody. and they were attacking groups that what they called stealing the state, not providing the universal entitlements and the years that they had worked to give them a pension. The French very strongly have fought for that.
4: Thank you very much, Professor Ida Susser. I want everyone to remember the book is called The Yellow Vests and the Battle for Democracy. It'll teach you about France, but it will also inspire you to think about your situation where you are right now.
5: And it's free to download.
4: And it's free to download. And to all of you, as always, I look forward to speaking with you again next week.
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7: Reggae Reprieve, a Saturday institution on WERU for over 30 years. Sister Merle brings a feminine touch. Gray's the Don Dada of Roots Vinyl. Prince Iguan's loving the vibes from faraway lands. And DJ Maxi comes through for the tribe when most needed. High noon, every Saturday, it's Reggae Reprieve. Positive vibrations. That's what We Are You's got to give.

The following interview was recorded to mark the 20th anniversary of the radio series Wings. 20 years later, we re-release it for our 40th. The very first Wings program was released May 13, 1986. Way back on our 20th anniversary, Jennifer Moore asked about the history of the series. Wings started when I started to work at Western Public Radio in San Francisco as the operations manager. And I told the guy who was going to hire me, I said, listen, if you're just looking for a secretary, don't hire me, because I had just been fired from a secretarial job because they said I didn't have appropriate clerical demeanor. So anyway, he said, no, I want somebody who'll do projects. I said, really? What kind of projects? He said, anything you want. I said, okay, I'll take the job.

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1: Whatever a clerical demeanor is, it is certainly not what has brought the Women's International News Gathering Service into its 20th year of production. Frieda Wearden, the executive producer of this program, has been reporting on women from a feminist perspective since she began her career as a broadcast journalist in 1973. With a dozen years of broadcast experience behind her, she and the late Catherine Davenport conceived of Wings in San Francisco in 1985. From that time on, Wings has provided a feminist-oriented international broadcast news service following the progress of the global women's movement. Women contributors submit passionate reports from Asia, Africa, Latin America, Australia, Europe, and North America that are then distributed to over 100 stations by CD, satellite service, and now also by digital download. Beyond producing the program, Frieda has remained dedicated to the alternative media movement and to the women's news movement in particular. She's the current president of the International Association of Women in Radio and Television, as well as the vice president for North America with the World Association of Community Radio Broadcasters. Having recently moved from Austin, Texas to Vancouver, British Columbia, she also works as the spoken word coordinator at CJSF-FM Campus Community Radio at Simon Fraser University. She was the first recipient of the Lifetime Achievement Award of the National Campus Community Radio Association in June in Ottawa. I, like many other women broadcasters, have been inspired by Frieda's tenacity and passion for what she does. As my first contribution to this program, I'm excited to share this interview recorded with Frieda in Ottawa, reflecting on the last 20 years of Wings.
2: So then I was in Washington, D.C. He was in San Francisco. So he called me back an hour later and he said, "What kind of projects are you going to do?" He was starting to worry. And I said, "Well, I'm either going to do women's drama or I'm going to do women's news." There was a women's program in New York on WBAI. It was called 51%, the Women's News. And there were two women who were producing that together, and one of them had moved out to the Bay Area about 6 months before I got there. And they were the ones who had gotten me hooked on doing women's news. They'd called me up in Washington and asked me to go cover a story, and I had been doing docudramas before that, and I loved it. And so when I went out there, I looked up Catherine Davenport, and she moved in with me because she was actually homeless at the time. And we started doing a women's news project. This was in 1985 when I got there. And it was right at the end of the decade for women. There had been that huge conference in Nairobi, and NPR had refused to send me to the conference. I'd asked them to do it. And at the last minute, they sent 13 reporters, but I'd already quit working for them. Let me just say also that there had been a women's news movement that had started within community radio in the United States that I knew about. And also, I knew that there were women who had been doing women's radio and especially news internationally, because in Nairobi, there was a peace tent. And the woman who funded the peace tent had called a women's radio meeting there. And from two different sources, when Catherine and I decided to start Wings, we got the list of the women who had been at the peace tent with their contact information. And so we actually managed to get a small grant, too. And we used that to contact these women and to, you know, to produce a pilot for the show. So we wrote to the women, and some of them sent things, and then we produced the pilot, and then some more women sent things. And then there was stuff coming in, so Catherine and I decided we would just keep producing it at least once a month until we either couldn't produce it anymore or we got some more money. And we were on the verge of not being able to produce it anymore, and we did get some more money, so we kept it going. But what was behind it was, and behind the whole women's news movement, was, you know, that there was so little about women in the media, and it was so poor. I remember I was watching a television show, current affairs show, called McNeil Lehrer News Hour. They were a very well-known public television show, and they had a man who was doing the interviewing and another man who was a Sovietologist. The interviewer was asking him questions about different people who had been elected to the Politburo of the Soviet Union. And the interviewer says, "Oh, and there was a woman who was elected." But they said, "Oh, that was the first woman in 25 years. And before the man could even open his mouth to say anything about her, the interviewer said, "Oh, and what about so-and-so?" And just moved right on and didn't say anything about that woman. So I said, "We're going to get something about that woman." I mean, this was a time when Soviets and Americans really weren't allowed to talk to each other. But on International Women's Day, there was a woman who came from the Soviet consulate to speak on International Women's Day. Catherine and I went and recorded the proceedings, and afterwards I got hold of her. I said, listen, we want to get an interview with Alexandra Biryakova. She said, well, here, I'll tell you how to do it. You write to this man. And she came to our office. She sneaked away from her driver and came to our office at Western Public Radio to tell us the details of how to do this. And so we wrote to him, and then suddenly we got a package in the mail. It was an interview with Alexandra Biryakova. The man had said, well, what questions do you want to ask? Send a list of the questions. They had asked all of our questions and translated it and sent it on this little reel. It was so funny because it had a hub that didn't fit on our tape players. We had a hell of a time getting it off so that we could play it, because in Eastern Europe they had a different kind of machinery. But anyway, we had that. We said, we can't not put this on. We're going to have to do another show. But it was so boring that we got a woman who was studying women's studies and specializing in Soviet Union to say some other things around this interview, because otherwise, you know, it wouldn't have been very interesting to listen to at all. But it was pretty amazing.
1: So it really was international in scope right from the beginning. And can you talk about how the network of contributors and participants in the show grew and just how that took place?
2: It's been kind of haphazard in a way, you know, just who we could get hold of. Well, one was going to meetings and going to international meetings and meeting women. And another one was women who were reporters got to know what we wanted. They would start to cover that. And another thing, you know, a lot more women are doing spoken word now in radio than used to be, too. The sector has really grown, so that's happening as well. But yeah, as I said, we wrote to all those women who were at that radio meeting, and then we'd also do things like we'd hear about a story that we wanted to get covered, and we'd start looking for somebody to cover it. There was a magazine that came out for a long time from Latin America. It was published out of Chile, called Mujer Fempress. And I saw a story in there about women in Haiti who were demonstrating in front of, I forget what they were demonstrating in front of, the radio station, something like that, because that was part of their, they were protesting because women weren't being included in writing the new constitution. So I said, well, let's see if we can get a Haitian woman reporter. And we looked and looked, and finally we got hold of a woman who was a Haitian exile living in Florida, who had all the information about that. And she was a radio producer, and she sent us her report about that. It was very, I just heard her on CBC the other day, actually, Elsie Etear. She was, so she's still doing radio. One time we just called up the Swedish National Radio and said, we wanted to talk to a woman reporter. The woman who answered said, well, I'm a woman reporter. And we said, well, what's the hot news about women in Sweden? She said, well, there's a new American diet plan. We said, no, no, that's not what we mean. And she said, well, actually, there was a story and nobody has covered it. She said, all the women in the parliament from all the different parties got together across party lines to propose a bill that would decriminalize women as prostitutes and criminalize the men who buy the prostitution. So that was a story that we ran very early in Wings. Well, 12 years after that, we ran the story that they had succeeded in passing that bill. And just recently, last year, on Wings, we had a woman who is a spokesperson for the Swedish government who goes around explaining the Swedish prostitution law and how effective it is and how the rest of the countries should follow suit. So it's a story that we've covered from its very inception, you know, up until today when it's being promoted throughout the world.
1: And what else did you find out when you sort of started scoping around and putting these stories together and inviting these stories? What else were you hearing from other women as you were participating in what you call the women's news movement? Were you finding that there was similar currents everywhere that you went, or was it different?
2: Well, there certainly are issues that affect women everywhere. But there were some issues that, I mean, when it was started in the United States. Now it's being broadcast from Canada. It's interesting. It gives a different perspective, and I'm very interested in that. But Well, the women in the United States were very isolated, and the Decade for Women had enabled them to meet some women from other countries. And that was one of the main reasons that we started an international program at that time, because they said, you know, these ties have been made, and we don't want them to forget what they learned, and we want to use the sympathy that women have developed for each other to try to open up the eyes of people in the United States to the fact that there are other countries, and that they have issues, some of which are caused by things that go on in the United States, you know. So that was a piece of it. But the global women's movement has really grown in scope. You know, it has incorporated a lot of different movements over time. And it's been very interesting to see that development, and also to understand that many of the movements that we see today that appear to be led by men were originated by women much earlier. So, for example, the anti-globalization movement. In 1989, I covered a conference, a women's development conference, at which DAWN, Development Alternatives with Women in a New Era, which was a group of intellectual feminists from countries of the South, they took over that conference. It was a conference that took place in the United States, and they took it over, and they laid their vision out, and it has completely changed AWID, Association for Women in Development. They don't even call it the same name anymore. But they were talking about structural adjustment. And that was the first time that I had heard this, how the World Bank would go in and destroy the economy of these countries by forcing people to be laid off from government jobs, by cutting education, by doing all these things, and how hard this was making life for women. And so women were like kind of canaries in the coal mine, but also there were women intellectuals in the South who were understanding these things and laying them out very early. Another thing that very early came out of the women's movement

0: amazing speech about Terminator seed technology and the attempt to destroy the self-reproducing nature of seeds in order to profit. And, you know, she spoke as a scientist and, you know, with an economic angle as well. It was totally brilliant. I mean, and that was that moment. So we see that the globalization movement, the environmental movement, these kinds of things are coming out of the women's movement. One of the earliest interviews that we had for Wings was an interview with Helen Caldicott talking about how the Physicians for Social Responsibility had forced her out of the organization shortly before they won the Nobel Prize. So you can see that there is a problem of who gets the credit for stuff. Yeah. But yes, by following women's ideas throughout the world, listening to what they have to say, I mean, it's just such an incredible education that I've been able to get and to share with other people. It's amazing.
1: What has changed for the program or changed now that it's coming from the vantage point of being produced in Canada?
0: Well, one of the things I think about for the American audience, and of course, it's not just American, we were in New Zealand. I have to keep thinking they don't like to hear too much about America and New Zealand. If I have too many in a row, they'll threaten to cancel. And, you know, we're in Australia and a number of other countries. But I think that it's very important for the Americans to hear other ideas about what's a normal society. The normal positions in Canadian society are a fair bit different than the United States society, and may they stay that way, you know. But things like a woman who did a piece about cooperative housing. Cooperative housing is much more normal, and all kinds of co-ops are much more normal in Canada than they are in the United States. Or, like, there was a piece that we got from a producer in Victoria about Canadian women's dialogue about abortion. Well, because abortion is not under such threat here, I mean, the dialogue was much more far-reaching. They were able to talk about issues like wanting to debrief after an abortion and to say, you know, the parts that you felt bad about, even though you wouldn't have wanted to not have the abortion, and other missing pieces that are there, where in the U.S. with abortion under such threat, women are afraid to even say anything negative about their experience. They can't really talk about their real experience in public because it's so, everything's being used against them.
1: How broad is the distribution for Wings?
0: It's on a lot of community stations. And we used to try to distribute to public radio, but we gave up on that because in the United States, our tone of voice was wrong for public radio. They didn't want to hear any kind of passion. Marshall McLuhan said, you know, radio is the hot medium and television is medium cool. But NPR in the United States has turned radio into a cool medium. And so, you know, it's like NPR News and jazz, NPR News and classical music, and even they don't want to use anything from a public address. And once I really understood that we couldn't be what we were and promote to them, I just quit promoting to them entirely. So now I'm only promoting to community radio.
2: On Wings, you're listening to an interview about the origins of this series. Recorded for our 20th anniversary, it is now released for our 40th.
0: We send out a little over 50 CDs, but then we have subscribers on two satellite services, and we don't even really know how many we've got because we don't get much feedback. We're on a satellite service in the U.S. and one in Australia. And then we have downloading subscribers. And I'm really wanting to get some kind of situation so we'll know who downloaded it, because right now we don't really have any way to track that. I think it'd be safe to say around 100 stations worldwide. And we certainly could use a lot more promotion. I like to say the coverage that Wings does of women and women's issues is really just a drop in the bucket of what is needed. But at least if there's a drop in the bucket, you know what water is.
1: Just to give people understanding, how sizable is the operation to put Wings together?
0: Well, we actually have, at the moment, two rooms in my house. One of which is under threat. I'm being told I should really consolidate into one room. I mean, it's being produced out of a spare bedroom. But the producers are in many places. And finally, about a year ago, we started a

0: listserv for Wings producers. So the producers started getting dialogue with each other. So like, there's a woman from Ghana who's on the list, and you know, these are kind of more active members. There's a woman from India who's on the list, from Bangalore. Then one in California and one in Halifax, and you know, I mean, it's a weekly half hour is what it is. So that's really not very much time. 52 half hours a year. And I mean, there's still room for more reporters. We need to raise a little bit more money because I'm paying the reporters. I've been paying them ever since it started because we felt that women should be paid for their work, because mainly just to say that it's valuable, because women are asked to do work for free so much. Yeah, we spend about $8,000 a year in royalties to producers. And that's our primary expense.
1: And in terms of the listserv, and just in terms of what networking has happened as a result of the program, is there much dialogue that's happening between those producers?
0: There could be more. What we need next is a content sharing depot. You know, one where we could dump our raw material and then work on things together. You know, like, I'd like it to develop more into a virtual newsroom. Before I moved to Canada, we were starting to get kind of a good core group going in Texas. And some of those women are still active with Wings. But I really miss that in Vancouver, that I don't have anybody, like, who's coming in to produce in-house. You know, I've had a few people, but maybe the virtual newsroom in this day and age is really the way to do it. So somebody can say, well, I have some audio about such and such, and someone else can say, well, I have some time to edit, because the editing is extremely time-consuming. I mean, for me, even after all these years, I spend an average of 20 hours per half hour.
1: You've done a lot of international work through a number of international associations, the Association for Community Radio Broadcasters at the international level, amongst others. And I'm wondering if you can talk a little bit on that in terms of what your experience has been with the women's news movement and the importance of communication rights at an international level to the advancement of women's voices and women's access and coverage of important information for or by women.
0: Well, that's a really big order. There's some very interesting organizations. Like, there's one with a very innocuous name called the Women's Learning Partnership that is actually a collaboration of women across the Muslim world to do communication through the internet. And they produced a film which we turned into a documentary. Actually, there's a woman from Pakistan who did the re-edit of the film. I mean, they need to have that right because, I mean, they're kind of like sort of a sub rosa movement, but it's very important for them that they have the right to communicate through all media and across borders, as it says in the Universal Declaration of Human Rights, Article 19, you know, because they are in a struggle for their rights in some of those places. So that's a piece of it. Yes, women are marginalized in the global communication rights movement, and yet from the margins have done so much. I mean, they're coming from margin to center all the time. Women have brought forth a tremendous amount within, like, the World Summit on the Information Society process. The whole civil society movement was very largely done by women. Sally Birch came up with the Civil Society Declaration, which was a negotiated document among many different sectors of civil society about what the information society should be for them. So yeah, women and feminist women are very active in these things. And feminist media women have been able to get together through these international events like the UN World Conferences on Women, and at the United Nations, the Commission on the Status of Women meets now every year, and so forth. But at the same time, communications have been marginalized within the United Nations process and within that movement. You know, the Beijing Declaration, which came out of the 1995 United Nations World Conference on Women in China, mentioned women's media rights. It was the first time in 20 years since 1975 that media had really gotten into the document, but at the same time, it was a rather weak plank. And one of the reasons was because China definitely did not support access to you know, women's independent access to media. I mean, they believe that the state should control the media, and they do control it very tightly. And in fact, in their version of the Beijing Declaration, they didn't even mention the communication rights. Now, the United States, on the other hand, believes that freedom of the press belongs to those who own the press. And when we talked to their delegation, they didn't want to talk about it. And in fact, when President Clinton formed his a White House committee that he made out of women from different sectors of government who were going to be a counsel for him and advise the White House, he did not invite any women from the Federal Communications Commission, for example, to be a part of that group. And when they talked about which planks of the 12 or 13 planks of the Beijing Platform for Action they would move on, they said, well, we don't have time to do all of them. And so they only chose like five. So with that kind of resistance, on the one hand, the state against you, on the other hand, the private sector against you, it's hard to find a space. And even as recently as the Beijing Plus 10 in 2005, Mavic Cabrera-Bayeza, who is, among other things, she's the vice president for Women of AMARC, the World Association of Community Radio Broadcasters, she was supposed to make a talk about women in media to the Commission on the Status of Women, and somehow they ran out of time, or her name wasn't on the list or something. She wasn't allowed to speak about that issue. So deliberately or accidentally, there's a lot of marginalization. The other thing is that the women's movement, certainly in the United States and also in Canada, they're paranoid about the press. On the one hand, they're paranoid about the mainstream press, I think with good reason. But on the other hand, they've been all along pretty disrespectful of the feminist media. It's as if it doesn't exist, or it's beneath. If it's not the New York Times, they don't have respect for it. And so one of the things that I've been working on for a while, quite a long time actually, is to try to get the feminist movement organizations to accept and appreciate alternative media. And just a year ago, I was on a panel. The Canadian Association of Sexual Assault Centers had a conference in Vancouver. And they had actually was two panels. It was interesting. One of them was a panel of media women talking to frontline workers, and the other one was a panel of frontline workers talking to media women. And I thought it was very well organized, because the first, the media women, we sat through this panel that was directed at us, and we heard about what their fears were about the media. And then we did our panel, and we talked to them about what kind of media we were. And among other things, I talked about the issue of bias. I said, and you are allowed to have a bias, but you have to acknowledge that the other side exists. You know, you can't, this is a CRTC regulation about an issue of public controversy. I said, but you don't have to give them equal time. You don't have to agree with their arguments. But, you know, breaking through that fear and that sense that media is not for you, you know, it's a process, and it's a slow damn process. I mean, I've been doing radio about women since 1973, and I'm still finding, you know, we haven't made the progress that we want to in terms of, I mean, why aren't women flocking to the community radio stations? Half the airtime should be women, and yet we find that in almost any station, no matter how hard you try, it's really, really hard to get past about 33 or 35% of women on the air. Come on, step up. It's here. You can have it. We want you to have it. It's waiting for you. We'll show you everything. Anyway, that's my message.
1: 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This is Jennifer Moore, reporting from Guelph, Ontario, Canada.
0: That interview about the origins of Wings was recorded for our 20th anniversary and re-released for our 40th. 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
8: I'm Tony Lepstein. It's the Magical Mystery Tour. 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

0: They sound quite mad, don't they?
1: My guest is Lisa Biritz. She's a shamanic practitioner and teacher. She learned shamanic practices from the work of Sandra Ingerman and Sun Bear. She leads seminars and organizes unique experiences such as encounters with wild dolphins and whales. And she's the author of numerous books. And her new book that we'll be talking about is Shamanic Soul Retrieval, Calling Back Lost Parts of the Self. So Lisa, welcome to the Magical Mystery Tour.
2: Thank you so much for having me.
1: I loved the utter simplicity of this book and your approach to shamanism. For many years of reading about shamanism, it has always seemed to be cast in a mist of kind of unreachable esotericism. And you make it so natural and down to earth and fundamental to a balanced and harmonious way of being with ourselves and the world around us. And also reading your book has helped me to realize that I've been sort of on a shamanic journey since my childhood.
2: Yes, thank you. So the simple approach is intentional because, like you say, there's a lot of mysticism that surrounds shamanism, even though it's the oldest human healing system that we know of. It goes back 30,000, maybe even more. And it's very natural to us. It's very nature connected. We are also a part of nature, of the world. And the techniques are the same anywhere on the planet in shamanic indigenous cultures in our backgrounds. If you take away the specific languages and cultural traditions and different values, the techniques that are used are the same everywhere, which I find fascinating. And the heart of shamanic health lies in having a complete and full soul. And that's what I focused on in this sweet, short booklet so that it can really be read in a day or two. And it's meant to invite, to explore, and not to scare off. And about yourself, yes, I'm very curious to hear about your shamanic journey since your childhood, if you want to share.
1: I'll share very briefly. Around the age of 9 or 10, after spending a year living in southern Spain, I had a series of experiences every night going to sleep where I was taken into these very deep places every night over a period of time, including what seemed like a kind of a death experience where I sank very deep into like an infinite darkness. And then I would suddenly begin to propel myself desperately out of it, rocketing up through many, many layers of darkness, and then physically leaping out of my bed, gasping for air. I also had a repeated experience of traveling along a kind of natural, geometric, kind of Gordian knot, and other experiences as well. I wasn't accompanied by any beings or any other presences during it, but before this began to happen, I had perhaps the only time that I've been spoken to out loud from the other side, a voice said, "You're going to go through something very difficult, but it'll be all right." So that was my conscious beginning of all of this.
2: It started very young and very early, and it's wonderful that you have a memory of that. And it sounds like you were being prepared for difficulties coming up, and it shows again that in the matrix, the energy behind everything in which we work shamanically, there's not a sense of time. There's a sense of what we would call in our human limited description as a simultaneousness. So there was already an awareness that something would be coming, and it sounds like you were prepared, and possibly, I'm guessing, with this preparation, it helped you through it.
1: Yes, and it also helped me deal with a lot of psychological and emotional trauma that I was going through repeatedly during my childhood.
2: Yeah, that's what I was guessing. Mm-hmm.
1: So I needed a lot of healing, which continued for many years. And it's very common for people on these journeys.
2: Well, I have a secret for you that maybe you know it's not a secret anymore. Everybody has a journey of healing in a different way. Everybody. I've worked with thousands of people over the decades and watched people, observe people, and everybody has some type of healing to go through, even though it may be very different and look different. And that's part of our journey of being a human on this planet.
1: Yeah.
2: And the universe is patient. Either we can do it and progress and move on in our inner journey, or if we don't do it in this lifetime, then it'll come again next lifetime until we're at the point that we're ready to embrace and look at whatever wants to be felt, healed, understood. This whole process sucks sometimes, doesn't it? Why can't life always just be a party? But you can party better and enjoy better if you go into the deep and dark areas.
1: Exactly. Exactly.
2: You really can.
1: Life becomes so much more delicious once you've gone through all the other challenges.
2: Yeah. Everybody has at some point to go through some type of challenge and healing. And some people like you, it starts early. For me, it also started early. And other people, it may start in the middle of their life, and some people later in life, and it comes in different ways. Sometimes it's in ourselves, sometimes it's through a family member or a loved one to watch them having to go through healing. It's always a reflection of ourselves. So nobody's exempt from this.
1: Mm-hmm. So how did this journey begin for you? And did you have any interesting experiences and challenges early in your life?
2: Yes. Yeah, I think otherwise I wouldn't have gone on this path so soon. But yeah, there were a lot of challenges, and also similar to you, what you were describing. And I, at a very young age, already perceived the invisible world around me. I perceived spirits, nature beings, all kinds of things around me that are not in the material world, but that were still there. My family put it off as a very vivid imagination, but I knew that that wasn't true. Luckily, I never let that get to me, though I did, over the course of especially middle and high school, I did kind of forget about these things or not deal with them as much because, you know, at that age, you're just more concerned about what your peers think about you and managing to somehow get through school, middle school and high school, and all the dramas of puberty. And what do I look like? And what am I supposed to wear? And, you know, what am I going to do after high school? But very shortly after, it didn't take long, just 2 or 3 years, I was remembering and right back in the spirit world, having to do with just issues that I had to deal with, health issues and also emotional issues, where I noticed that I wasn't getting anywhere with regular therapy or medicine. It just did not help. And then I turned to alternative types of healing, tried a lot, and shamanism was the one that really worked for me. So everybody has to find the methods that work for them. There are so many paths to healing. This is absolutely not, you know, the path for everyone. But for me, it worked really well. And then over time, I wanted to learn and understand it. And then I learned, I traveled, I had amazing encounters, experiences. And then at some point, I started teaching, writing about it, working with people, and it just blossomed. And now I'm 57. Looking back on, oh gosh, over 30 years of experience in this lifetime, I guess. And I love it. It's just opened doors for me, opened a different view, just watching other people go through healing. Some people I only saw once, but some people I still am connected with one way or the other for decades. And it's just wonderful when you see that it not only has helped yourself, but also other people to live a balanced and fulfilled life, full of love and joy and health. And when the challenges come, because they don't just stop, they continue. This has definitely brought me techniques where I feel like that no matter what comes, I have the tools to deal with it and to work with it. And that's so empowering and gives a lot of trust in life.
1: Yeah. Yeah, this work, it's taken many, many years. But through this work, I've been able to bring myself, my sense of presence into the world around me, even when I'm facing major challenges. And I can forget, I can get distracted, but I come back very quickly.
2: Exactly. Yeah. We all get distracted sometimes.
1: And it was interesting when you were talking about how you forgot it all during your teenage years in school. I remember the exact same thing happened to me as well. That part of our lives is so seductive and so powerful and so overwhelming.
2: Oh my gosh, yeah.
1: And I remember as soon as I got out of high school, immediately in my freshman year of college, that all shifted. It shifted back almost immediately. The doors started opening again as I started exploring. Of course, I took a Eastern religions course, which helped. And And nothing grabbed me until we got to Taoism. And then I went to the library and found a book. And the book came alive for me. And that began my quote-unquote spiritual journey. You know, a living spiritual journey, not just an intellectual thing.
2: Exactly. Not an intellectual journey. That's, for me, also what shamanism is about. It's really grounded. It's connected to the earth. It's about really getting down right into the mud. With that, I mean not escaping in some higher philosophy. It's like getting right down into what it really means being a human with everything involved. It's messy.
1: But it also includes the other side, which our Western culture denies.
2: Exactly.
1: And that's a paradoxically tricky thing to integrate into a grounded experience on the earth.
2: Yes, if you're only connected to what your eyes can see, then it is tricky for people. When you understand that it's all a big mystery, where we come from and why the heck are we on this planet and what is the universe around us, then you can start integrating it. It's a mystery. Oh, yeah, that's also the name of your show, isn't it?
1: Mm-hmm.
2: Which I love.
1: Mm-hmm. And there's a lot of language difference between a lot of these approaches, like shamanic language and spiritual, mystical, depth psychology, shadow work.
2: Yeah.
1: Which are all related.
2: Yes.
1: So let's dive into this notion of soul fragmentation and the fragmentation of various parts of ourselves and how that occurs and the many ways that it can occur, because it is a universal human experience.
2: Yes. In the shamanic traditions, you can imagine your soul as a ball of light. In Hawaiian shamanism, in Huna, for example, they literally talk about the bowl of light, your light in a bowl when a person gets born. And then over the course of our lifetime, we lose parts of this light through bigger and smaller traumatic experiences, any type of violence or accidents, heavy illnesses, bullying, having to move even though you don't want to, also during birth, if it was a heavy birth. Parts of our soul will leave because at the time there was no way to deal with the pain of the situation. if we have an ideal life, then of course there's going to be somebody around us, mother or father or community, family, who when we cry, when we're upset, will come and hold us, will nourish us in the same as we get older. But we know that this is not always the case. And it starts when we're children. And if we don't have a way to deal with those painful feelings, a part of us will dissociate and not be with us anymore. But this energy doesn't disappear, because energy doesn't dissolve. However, it's not available to us. And certain aspects will leave with the painful memory because we don't want to feel the painful feelings. With the qualities, for example, love or trust in life or playfulness or creativity, these aspects of us will leave as well. And in this shamanic soul retrieval work, you just regularly bring back bigger and smaller parts that have left you, which is not so hard to do. We can do it ourselves. Harder issues, it's good if somebody who's trained in it does it. In indigenous societies who still or did live that way, this is done automatically, like we brush our teeth regularly, so regularly a soul retrieval is done. But obviously in our Western world, we've never done that. So by the time we're adults, large parts of our soul have left, and we all feel it. We feel this emptiness that we try to compensate with materialism, with addictions, with food, with work, with whatever. We try to stuff this void in ourselves. And the answer is actually bringing back these energetic parts of our soul. And that's what this book is about. How it happens, why it happens, cultural background, the shamanic background, how to do it, and how to prevent it from happening again, and looking after yourself. And I'm sure you know there's people who are elders who have figured this out and who are very, very vibrant, energetic people at a very high age. And then there's young people who seem older than older people. And that has to do with this soul energy.
1: The life force being able to flow.
2: Yes. Yes.
1: So as we approach how to deal with soul fragmentation, where do these parts of ourselves go? Because you say that it's energy, so it can't disappear, but from an embodied sense, it does seem to have left us, or it becomes inaccessible to us.
2: Yeah, it's inaccessible until we get it back. From what I learned and from my experience over the decades working with many, many people, and also with myself, it depends. Some parts, fragments of our soul are actually still very close to us. They're just in our energy field, just outside of it. And other parts of our soul really have disappeared to other dimensions. And that is sometimes really intense soul retrieval work, bringing those parts back. Some parts of our soul even left us in a past lifetime through something that happened then, and is also in a different dimension, or sometimes also in a different world. I've experienced it all. It's really interesting. Really interesting.
1: But because we are connected to a realm on the other side of this physical realm that's beyond time and space, those are not really limitations. It can just make it a lot more difficult for us to conceive that we can do that kind of work, you know, successfully.
2: Yes, it's actually not that hard. Once you open yourself to allowing it to happen, it's the mind that blocks us from being able to do this work easily. So in my courses, I regularly have people who are just get stuck in our head. It's just really hard to get there. So then first we have to work on just letting go of conceptions in the mind and just allowing things to unfold in the energy behind everything in a way that we cannot conceive, just allowing it. So that's very, very interesting. And the soul parts, they also sometimes are stuck in the place where something happens. So for example, if somebody had a heavy operation, that soul part of theirs might be still stuck in a hospital. So hospital shows up a lot in soul retrieval work. And when I go there with my helpers to bring back the soul parts, there's like whole clusters of souls and hospitals. It's really gory, all those soul fragments and energy. And then you have to make sure that you get the right one. You know, there's so many there hanging around. Looks a little like grapes, yeah, clusters of soul fragments. So certain places where the event happened, a lot of times the soul fragment will be as well. Or it has tried to come back, that happens as well, but somehow it gets lost on the way. It just does not know how to find their person again. And then they also need some help and support, obviously.
1: Yeah, it's very interesting. Because I don't have any of those visual gifts of seeing spirits or other beings, my orientation has been very formless, which in a way can be very disorienting. But in another way, I found it to be very comforting. It's been my home on the other side, and integrating that other side. But it's distinctly different from most of the people that I've spoken to and who tend to write about these things, because it seems like many of the people who are actually writing and talking about these things have more visual, or at least hearing something in a somewhat tangible way. So that has been a kind of an obstacle for me, in a sense, that it contributed to my sense of lack or my unworthiness.
2: Well, you shouldn't let that get in your way, and you can trust your feeling and your instinct. I'm guessing that this has been part of your journey, your healing journey, learning to completely trust your instincts, your gut, your feeling, and you do not have to see to be able to do this work. I also have people in my courses every time who describe the same as you. And people are connected in different ways with the invisible world. And for many, quite a lot actually, it's through sensing, through feeling that something is there or what is happening. And it's just a matter of training those canals and learning how to work with that. But you can do that as well. That's not an obstacle. You do not have to be able to see. Some people see, some people feel, some people hear, some people smell, some people have combinations of several, and it's all good.
1: Yeah, I've seen the effect of these beings around me without seeing or hearing them. But there are times when I can distinctly feel what I might call the gravitational effect of their presence in an event, let's say. Like, for example, being in a car accident and experiencing, as soon as the car came to a stop, a bubble, a felt experience of a bubble popped, and I found myself completely unscathed in a rolling car accident. So I've had numerous experiences like that, which have overwhelmingly convinced me beyond the shadow of any doubt that I have been guided and protected a lot in my life, despite some of the very intense challenges.
2: Yes, I've had similar experiences, and you've been open to this. The more we open ourselves to support from the spirit world, the more it comes. They're there to help us. And you have a beautiful, empathic heart and soul. I can feel it just talking to you, just seeing you here. And your gift is being able to feel and to perceive in this way.
1: So another aspect of soul fragmentation occurs through our relationships we have with other people. And you talk about how we have parts of ourselves kind of taken by other people, and that conversely, we also inadvertently end up taking parts of other people with us, and then we go on our ways unaware of this entangling dynamic that keeps us bound together in these ununderstood, unseen, unrecognized ways.
2: You really read my book.
1: I read very deeply. And another aspect of this kind of shamanic approach and journey is that as I'm reading, I often, very often, get sucked down into liminal space where it's like whatever the energy or spirit of what I'm reading penetrates and gets integrated in some formless way that I'm not consciously aware of. But this happens throughout all of my reading and experiencing in this
2: way. Thank
1: you. And I read in bed because that's where I can easily drift, because I'm not doing it intentionally. It just happens. I get sucked in, and it's part of my integration process. Sort of
2: yes.
1: Like my meditation cushion is my bed. It's my
2: yes.
1: It's my platform.
2: I love my bed too. Very similar. Mm-hmm.
1: And I also have a very, very rich dream life as well.
2: I can imagine.
1: Especially lately.
2: Working with your dreams is a whole different shamanic topic.
1: Yeah, it's an avenue into the other realm.
2: Yes.
1: And I'm curious, because you can see these things, what is the nature of this other realm? And are there other realms? Do you have experience beyond in ways that can help inform us about the other side?
2: I think so. I mean, we never know for sure. You know, there's always this remaining little bit of doubt, which I also think is good. I mean, we have our three dimensions here on Earth, and fourth dimension is considered time. And then quantum physics is assuming there's, you know, 10, 11, 12 dimensions they can imagine through their calculations at the moment. So we are very limited in how we are able to perceive these other dimensions. And our brain, with what we see or what I see or other people or you, what we perceive, feel, it's just a way that our brain translates what is still out there. And the best way I can describe it is that it's energy, and energy in different types of vibrations and forms and experiences. And now on Earth, we have this very sensual, very physical, very dense experience. It's very dense on Earth. And whenever I am able to go into the matrix, either voluntarily or sometimes it just happens in my dreams, I can feel how different it is in other dimensions. Sometimes it feels like there's a certain denseness, but it feels different. It feels like it's almost like, I would say, like, how would I describe a fan that, you know, a fan that you open and fan yourself, like you can fan open depending on what you want to do. It's much more pliable, but you can do a lot more with it. And then some dimensions, it feels like there's absolutely nothing, just what I would perceive as absolute nothing. So very, very different sensations, experiences. And now at this point, we're on Earth for whatever reason, and it's very dense, which has its beauty and which also has its ugliness. So I love Earth.
1: It's a beautiful place.
2: I feel strange here sometimes. Like, I was just talking to somebody about that today who was also telling me that he feels so strange here, like he doesn't belong here. I think a lot of people have that sense, but I love it. It's beautiful. And I have to admit, I'm a total foodie. I love cooking and food and anything that has to do with the senses.
1: Mm-hmm. That helps to enjoy this world, yeah. I'm the same way. Yeah.
2: Are you?
1: Mm-hmm. Yeah, I'm very sensual, very indulgent in those ways. I was just reflecting on that yesterday. And in my family, we're all like that. We all love food and good movies, music.
2: Art.
1: Engaging in rich, embodied living experience.
2: Yeah. Exactly.
1: And after many, many years of hard work, I am in a place where I can enjoy everything without being overly bombarded with the challenges, although they are all around us on this level.
2: Yeah. Yeah. The earth is, or let's say the humans on this earth is actually the right thing to say, is not in a good space at the moment. We're moving through a lot of darkness, shadows, transformations. It's not a fun time. And shamanism is about living in balance with nature and your surroundings. And I think key is for every person to find their balance, their purpose. Why are you here at this time? What is it that you can achieve in your surrounding and not giving up parts of your souls to the powers that be? Yeah, well, you were talking about that earlier, entanglement. Yeah, people, systems, political systems, countries, certain people who take your energy because they are able to, and you are giving them these parts of your empowerment away. So holding your energy in, setting your clear boundaries, knowing what is right and wrong for you, and not being seduced by forces that are luring you into the game of unbalanced power. Personal empowerment is very different from abusive power. That's why, I mean, we have such an issue with this concept of power, because there's a lot of negative power. But I like to use the concept of personal empowerment, because that doesn't include wielding power over another person or people in a negative way.
1: Yeah, that's such a huge area that we have to navigate ourselves through. I remember earlier in my life feeling a tremendous sense of power inside, but being terrified to use it, because I saw so much abuse of power around me growing up.
2: Exactly. So
1: it literally terrified me, the possibility that I could abuse it, even in ways that I couldn't even imagine myself doing. And it reflects back to those entanglements, relationship entanglements, where we are getting caught up in power dynamics, even without realizing that we're doing that with the people that we are most intimate with and that we love the most, and yet getting caught up in these me or them dynamics rather than we, integrated we dynamics, intentional we dynamics. And again, getting back to the condition of our outer world these days, where we have people who tend to gravitate towards political spheres because they crave power. Have not learned at all to understand the harmful side of that.
2: No, it's very enticing,
1: You also talk about what you call intruders or possessions and energy entities that can also wreak havoc and cause fragmentation in us. I have read some very interesting accounts from people who practice in that realm. And it's fascinating. It's not something that I have ever dealt with or experienced directly, but I've seen it happen to others. I've actually seen presence in other people on rare occasions, which was quite disturbing, because I saw it in somebody who was very close to me and important to me at one point. And that was disturbing, because it's not really my business to interfere in their process, and yet we can't help but be very concerned about them.
2: Of course. So, again, coming back to the soul and soul retrieval, which is really the core of our energy, you can imagine it, you have a house. If you have holes in your house, critters from outside will come in. They're not necessarily bad. Mice come in, ants, you know, whatever is being drawn into the warmth inside, the smell, the energy, the light. So you have to close the holes in your house and get them out. And if we have parts of our soul missing through soul loss, soul fragmentation, dissociation, we have holes, we have dark openings where we are more vulnerable to energies, up to all entire entities coming and attaching to us, because they're able to. Somebody who has a complete soul or fairly complete, this will not happen, most likely. And that's why certain people who have a lot of soul energy missing will attract these energies or even up to entire entities or even multiple entities, because they have found a place to get comfortable. They don't know where to go. A lot of times also soul fragments that are missing or negative. I mean, everybody knows the feeling. You go into a huge supermarket, shopping center, and then by the time you're done, you're exhausted and you feel like everything from everybody is on top of you. And in fact, it is. The person you passed by who's thinking about the fight they had with their spouse or with their boss or with their kid or issues they have or grumpiness or whatever it is that's going negatively through people in their mind will go right into you like little spikes, and you have to get rid of it again or make sure that you're so complete that it doesn't even get into you in the first place. And worst case, entire soul beings that have not found their way to the light or wherever their soul journey is meant to go latch onto another person. Sometimes even ancestors, somebody from our own family system who has not let go or we have not let go of. And then you have to work with that. And yeah, multiple personalities a lot of times from a shamanic perspective is caused by this issue. And again, once you realize it, it's not that hard to work with it, but it can be pretty spooky. And a lot of times the person will be sent on a wild chase to different therapies and taking medication, and who knows, doesn't work, doesn't help. And then I've had that experience quite frequently, and then they do shamanic healing and gets resolved sometimes fairly easily.
1: And these things can manifest in many different ways. They can manifest on psychic levels, and they can also manifest on the physical level with physical diseases, and including physical accidents can happen, can manifest out of it. So how do you work with that? Because I think this is also a very universal thing that everybody experiences at some point in their own unique ways.
2: Yeah. Just to give another example, somebody I worked with, they had an immune disorder where they were basically attacking themselves with their cells. And then we worked with the issue, and it turned out that they had a possession of a different soul being, and the body was trying to get rid of it. And then they actually did quite well after that. It took a while for the body to readjust, because once it has manifested physically, it just moves a lot slower, it's denser, but eventually they did get past it. Yeah, you do the process of soul retrieval, you do the process of extraction that entails removing and then doing the soul retrieval.
1: Mm-hmm. And how do you do that? Run us through this process in a way that feels manageable here.
2: Mm-hmm. So I'll describe how I do it when I work with another person. If you want to do this with yourself, there's so many exercises in this book how you can do this. So with yourself, like I said, certain major issues you possibly will not be able to tackle without somebody who helps you from the outside, a practitioner who is trained in this.
1: Or at least in the beginning.
2: Yeah, but a lot we can do ourselves. No, absolutely. Very much we can do ourselves. So you would go to a comfortable place, relax, and take a while to just really let go of all stress and tension. And then you would, first of all, visualize your soul and perceive in a 3D sense, like let it rotate in front of you and perceive where are there holes, ask, you know, what is missing, are chunks missing like pizza slices? And then when you do that, you decide, do I want to just bring back part of my soul energy, what I saw? And you can also feel it, like in people like you who do not see so much, they will feel what is missing in their soul parts. And then you decide, do I want to bring a pizza slice back of my soul, so to speak, or do I have a certain issue I want to work on? For example, somebody might have issues with finances or with relationships, with love. something recurring, whatever, anything. And then you say that loud or quietly to the invisible world that you would like to bring back that specific soul part. It's always good to do one at a time. And you can repeat this as many times as you like. And ask for a spirit guide to come and help you. Because from the shamanic perspective, this healing is done through our intention, but through the support and aid of the spirit world. This is something in the mystery and the wonder of life, because from the shamanic perspective, we humans cannot solve certain problems in our limited mental view. We need the support of the higher realms, of the higher beings. And then a being will come, or beings, or you will feel it, and you greet it and ask if it will help you. And then once this is acknowledged, then this being will take you to where your missing soul part is. Or sometimes it will go there and say, I'll do it, I'll bring it back to you. That has to do with where your soul part is, if it's safe for you to go there or not. So usually I'm able to go there, but sometimes I'm not. For whatever reason, there might be stuff going on there that is just too much for me or for you to handle. And then you allow that. And in the case that you go with it, which is the majority of time, you go to wherever it is your soul part is. And usually we will see our soul part at an age where it happened. So you might see yourself as a child or as an adult, and you ask, why did you leave at the time? And then you will hear and remember what happened. This is also the point where the feelings start coming back, the memories start coming back. By the way, dissociation is also the reason why people who have experienced severe trauma usually can't remember it. They have like a vague memory, something, it's like a shadow, but they don't remember the details because it's disconnected, because it was too much to handle. And then when you go back, you ask, why did you leave me? Then you start seeing, remembering, and then you ask, what part of me left with you? And then it'll say, for example, trust, feeling good in my body, self-confidence, whatever it is, that quality or qualities that left. And then you'll ask, do you want to come back to me? And usually the soul parts will say yes, they're happy to come back. Sometimes they're afraid that something like that will happen again. And then if that's the

0: back into you. You can support this by imagining like a golden light, bringing back this part of you, and you just enjoy the process. When it starts coming back, it's a very warm, beautiful energy of yourself returning. It's good to give yourself a hug, to really take your time, to breathe. It feels good. You start relaxing. Sometimes also it's involved with crying. And it's good to just really take your time with this and enjoy it. Yeah, and then once it's back, ask it what it needs so that it will stay with you. Sometimes you have to do something. And then slowly, slowly come back and show it your life. If a part of us comes back that left you when you were 5, and say a person is 40 now, you'll want to show them your life now to integrate it and say, okay, this is where I live now, this is what I do, these are the people in my life. And then slowly, slowly, this part will integrate with you. And I describe the whole process in my book as well.
1: And we can go through this like thousands of times. I mean, there's probably many fragments, some large, some small, but they all have an effect on us.
0: Yeah, and usually in the beginning, once we start this, there's a period where we will do this a lot, like maybe it goes on for months or even for a year or two, where we just keep on doing regularly. At certain points, we feel like, okay, I have to do another one. And then it starts balancing out, and then you don't need it as much anymore, but occasionally you'll feel it when you need another soul retrieval for yourself.
1: Mm-hmm. So I want to ask you about what's known or commonly referred to as shamanic dismemberment, because what I have come to understand is that experience that I was having as a child of
0: is a dismemberment. That's what I was thinking when you told me that. Yeah.
1: Mm-hmm. Yeah. And that's something that everybody gets to go through in some way, shape, or form. And it can be very, very different for different people.
0: Yes. So the dismemberment is a process which is considered, first of all, an initiation in shamanic cultures and traditions, so that you experience this at a very young age. You said you were like 9 or 10, I think. Yeah. Mm-hmm. Means that you were already being initiated and prepared in some way at a very young age. So this speaks for the wisdom of your soul. I'm guessing you already came with a very rich soul knowledge to this planet. Otherwise, this would not have happened at such a young age. Usually people experience this later in their life when they're able to handle it. And it's the point where you go through the process where you feel like you're going to be destroyed, maybe even die. You don't die, but you feel like it's so intense, you feel like you're about to die. It's a complete dissolving of everything you identify yourself to be with and rips it away from you, tears you apart, dismembers you to the point where you have no ego left and to the point where you really get down to your core, your absolute basic essence. And it's very, very healing, rejuvenating. And there's a technique where you actually do that occasionally. And afterwards, I do that sometimes, I don't know, every now and then. And then afterwards, I feel very relaxed. And it gets you back on track.
1: I've read some accounts of people's dismemberment that were terrifying.
0: Yes, it is terrifying. It can be. The more you are attached, the more it will hurt. And the more you let go and allow it to happen, the quicker you'll go through the process.
1: Yeah, resistance seems to be a big factor.
0: And trust as well, trusting. Mm-hmm. I mean, I had to go through a lot as well in life, like most people. But for some reason, something that I always had is an incredible sense of trust that the invisible world is there to support me. The spirit world is there to support me. I never doubted it. I did question it. And I tried all these different techniques. And if it didn't work, I just, forgot about it. So that's why I think it's easier for me.

0: some ways, but I have worked and observed again and again people who do not have this trust. There's also usually a reason why, and then you have to work with this trust. And if you don't have this trust, that's what causes the pain. That's what causes the resistance. And once you get through to the trust, then the transformation is wonderful.
1: I have also felt a sense of trust on the other side, and I haven't really thought about it in that way. And it's accompanied me in all of my journeys and my orientation toward the other side, including the period of life when I was using psychedelics. I was utterly fearless, and not necessarily in a reckless way, although I did have one encounter that I later found out was very reckless, but because of my trust, I came through it totally fine while others almost died.
0: Yes, exactly.
1: And I've always felt very comfortable in my relationship with the other side. I have not felt that way in this world until much more recently.
0: Yeah, very similar for me. I understand that.
1: So could you talk about soul fragmentation on the collective and societal levels, and how when we heal ourselves and do this work within ourselves, how that is actually a step towards creating peace on this planet?
0: Exactly. So once you become whole yourself and empower yourself, you are able to understand through your own experience the dynamics that are involved in soul parts being taken by other people or systems, and then you step out of it. You just step out of this situation of continual dramas or feeling you need to be part of a certain political organization or group to feel empowered. You just see right through it, and you gradually don't need it anymore. And political structures, systems, companies, even colleges, universities, you're part of something maybe prestigious or big. You think you're more important because, let's say, if you're part of something like Harvard, let's say you were not confident, somebody was not confident in high school, maybe a nerd, bullied, but very smart, then you get accepted to Harvard. This will give you confidence. This will give you a sense of security. And in exchange, you give a part of your identity, your soul, to Harvard to allow it to continue to be this big and very important university. Then how it becomes more negative in a person's life, you know, you did well, got a degree, then you get hired by a very prestigious company. This company wants to make money. That's why it's prestigious, because it's, say, it's one of the wealthiest companies, super successful, and of course doesn't have only good business practices. But you are already groomed in a place like Harvard to feel important. You're prepared, and then you're part of this big company, and now you feel even more important. And you're already used to the concept that, okay, maybe something isn't quite right, but still, it gives me so much that I'm willing to look away. And it sucks more and more of your soul parts to the point that you are not whole without it. So when people drop out or lose a job or something like that, they will have a severe identity crisis because they do not know who they are on their own without that corporation, that university, that whatever, that religion, that political party, that spouse, that country. Identity with a certain country, nationalism. From a shamanic perspective, the earth does not belong to anybody. It doesn't belong to anybody. It's the earth.
1: And there are no boundaries.
0: There's no boundaries, and we're little critters living on it. We belong to the earth, and if she wants to, you know, she spits us out like nothing. She's showing us that now anyhow with the climate change. And it's the same thing with an extreme sense of nationalism. So who are you without that? And this extreme sense with nationalism is also what causes friction between different countries and causes wars. And of course, the most extreme sense of a political system taking soul parts would be a dictatorship. That would be the most extreme part, where the dictator is like the supreme being and everybody else needs to bow to the supreme being, the supreme leader. Otherwise, they get jailed, they lose their life. So it's pretty, you know, that's pretty heavy. That's pretty severe. So families, if we're lucky, we grow up in a loving family. If we're not, we'll have a father who's this and a mother who's the supreme being. And if you do not do what they want, they will whip you. They will punish you. Same concept. Parts of our souls get stolen and parts of our souls get lost. And we as individuals have to learn to grow and say, no, you're not the supreme being, and I'm going to heal myself and set the boundaries. So this is what some countries have to go through. And in democracies, we also still have this process, because democracy is not always democratic, but it's just helpful to be able to look through how these power structures work.
1: So how can people find out about your work?
0: Just go on my homepage, lisarainbow.com. So I grew up in different countries and I am multilingual. I have two passports. So that's where the rainbow comes from, that I've since a young age moved between different cultures and backgrounds. So lisarainbow.com.
1: And could you talk a bit about some of the things that you offer?
0: Yes. So I give seminars in trainings in shamanic healing and family constellation work, in shamanic dream work. In 2 years, I'll be doing journeys again with dolphins, whales, so a lot of different types of things. It's going to be interesting.
1: Yeah, it's going to be a wild ride.
0: It's going to be a wild ride, yeah. Mm-hmm.
1: And we're going through what you could call a collective shamanic dismemberment right now.
0: Yes. Yes, you're right. I never looked at it that way. You're right. We are. Absolutely. Yeah.
1: So, yeah. And we need all the help we can get to stay present in the midst of this process, this unfolding.
0: Stay present. Mm-hmm. Yeah. And to trust.
1: Yeah. And mm-hmm. I really appreciated your book, because you make it so simple and easily accessible.
0: Yeah, that's what the people in my courses over the decades has also always told me. They're like, you make it so easy, and it really works. So, yeah, I believe in the simplicity.
1: So give your website again.
0: LisaRainbow.com. I've had that name since I started.
1: It's a great name. I love it.
0: Thank you.
1: And it's been such a pleasure to talk with you.
0: Same. Dear Tony, very much. And I really appreciate your pace, that you take your time, that you really go in deep. Very, very enjoyable. Thank you so much for doing this.
1: Thank you. That was Lisa Biritz. She's a shamanic practitioner and teacher. She learned shamanic practice from the work of Sandra Ingerman and Sun Bear. She leads seminars and organizes unique experiences, such as encounters with wild dolphins and whales. And she's the author of numerous books, including The Shamanic Star Wisdom Oracle. And her new book that we've been talking about is Shamanic Soul Retrieval, Calling Back Lost Parts of Ourselves. And that's it for this magical mystery tour. Thank you so much for listening. If you missed any of the show or would like to hear it again, you can find this and all Magical Mystery Tour shows at soundcloud.com/WGDR. And until next time, take good care of yourselves and each other.
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4: This is Writer's Voice, compelling conversations with authors who challenge, inspire, and inform. 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I'm Francesca Rhiannon, and today on Writer's Voice, I talk with journalist Anand Gopal about his remarkable book, Days of Love and Rage, a story of ordinary people forging a revolution. 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When most Americans think about Syria, they think of dictatorship, civil war, ISIS, foreign intervention, and devastation. But Anand Gopal tells a different story. It's the story of ordinary people in the city of Manbij who rose up against the Bashar al-Assad dictatorship and attempted something extraordinary, creating a radically democratic society from the ground up. In my conversation with Anand Gopal, we talk about the social conditions that led to the Arab Spring, the role of neoliberalism and climate disruption, the flowering of democratic participation, and the forces that eventually tore that experiment apart. But this is also a story about hope. Not hope as optimism, but hope as a way of acting in the world, even when the future is uncertain. Anand Gopal is a contributing writer at The New Yorker, covering conflict, democracy, and inequality. His previous book, No Good Men Among the Living, America, the Taliban, and the War Through Afghan Eyes, was a finalist for the National Book Award. Let's listen to my conversation with Anand now. Anand Gopal, welcome to Writer's Voice.
5: Thanks for having me.
4: Wow, what a terrific book, Days of Love and Rage. So powerful. You open the book by saying it's not primarily a military history of the Syrian war, but the story of ordinary people in Manbij and the surrounding Euphrates countryside, Manbij being the city that is there, who attempted to create a radically democratic society. What first drew you to the story, and what made you realize that it was fundamentally different from the dominant narratives about Syria?
5: Well, I'd been covering conflict for many years in places like Afghanistan and Iraq and Yemen. And, you know, usually the story that I would come across was one of devastation, often meeting people in the worst moments of their lives after an airstrike or after some atrocity. And I was reporting in Syria right after the uprising against the dictator Bashar al-Assad started in 2011. And at that point, you know, it was very similar. I was going into towns and villages and seeing some really horrendous massacres being committed by the government. But in the midst of that, I heard this story of a town called Manbij, which was not a town that I had heard of before. And in fact, it's not very well known within Syria before 2011. And I'd heard that here, people in this town had managed to overthrow the dictator just in that city and were attempting to create a democracy from scratch. So that was a really surprising and striking thing that I'd come across, because in these complex scenarios, you usually hear about devastation, not about acts of construction. So that's what got me started on this book.
4: So early in the book, you immerse us in the world of the Euphrates villages through Ibrahim Kassem and the village of Little Hyena. What did you want readers to understand about this agrarian Syrian society before war and revolution overtook it?
5: So Ibrahim is, when we meet him in the beginning of the book, he's a teenager who lives in this small village on the Euphrates River. And the world that he comes from, or really the world of his parents and grandparents, was one of, on the one hand, a lot of poverty, but on the other hand, also a kind of communal spirit where people were able to band together to, almost like the Amish, they would come together to build houses, for instance, for each other. They had these village-wide weddings. It was rich in community, even if not rich in material goods. And so looking into Ibrahim's story, and this really is stories about his, the way he falls in love with the girl next door named Samira. But that his story I was interested in because it's a little bit of a window into pre-modern Syria before the rise of the Ba'ath Party, which is the party that controlled Syria for over 50 years with the two dictators, Hafez al-Assad and Bashar al-Assad. So kind of we get a window into what life was like before and what are some of the changes that the Ba'ath Party brought onto the countryside in places like Little Hyena.
4: Describe it a little bit more, because it's almost idyllic, and yet it was also a place that had already experienced a fair amount of oppression due to feudal land ownership that came from the French mandate, and before that, the Ottoman Empire.
5: Yeah, so these villages along the Euphrates, they were settled in the 19th century, early 20th century, and for a while, people were subsistence farmers. Then with the rise of colonialism and with the French in particular, they allied with certain individuals who managed to take over most of this land. So you got the rise in the early 20th century, the rise of these big feudal plantations. Many people, many peasants were forced into servitude to work for these big feudal lords. In fact, at some point, in the hundreds of villages that dot the both sides of the Euphrates, you have maybe three or four people owning all of the land and tens of thousands of people working for them. So it was a system of pretty extreme inequality and a system of oppression. These feudal lords conspired to try to keep schools out of these villages. They did not want the peasants to learn, to be educated, or to get ideas about equality. So that background is important because in the 50s and 60s, when the Ba'ath Party came to power in Syria, one of the ways they did so was by breaking up the big feudal plantations and redistributing land to everybody. So one of their slogans was land for he who tills it. Basically, everyone should have a right to a piece of land for themselves and for their family. This proved to be economically really important because it lifted millions of people out of poverty and created essentially a middle class. And some people got land and their children moved to the cities and became, you know, went to university, became teachers, became white collar workers. So that was all under the rule of Hafez al-Assad, who came to power in 1970. So you had the rise of a middle class as a result.
4: So the Ba'ath Party, which means Renaissance, is that right?
5: That's right.
4: Came in and brought such material gains as you just spoke about. And the people welcomed that in, but there was a bargain that was involved with that. What was that bargain?
5: So on the one hand, people were for the first time able to have some economic opportunity. And the Ba'ath Party also restricted the free market to an extent. So they established something like a welfare state, basically, so that very poor farmers could get seeds at subsidized prices. A lot of basic foodstuffs were subsidized, especially bread, fuel. Healthcare was free for the poorest people. You can go to university and have a guaranteed job. If you studied education, for example, you'd be guaranteed a job as a teacher. So there was a welfare state in place. So in exchange for this sort of economic security, however, on the other hand, people had to surrender any form of political rights. So all political association, independent political association was banned. Political parties that weren't rubber stamped by the regime were outlawed. There was no freedom of speech, no freedom of assembly. So this bargain between some economic rights in exchange for zero political rights, that's the story not just of Syria, but across the Middle East. Iraq and Egypt and Libya all had similar versions of this bargain in place.
4: And say a little bit more about why that is so pervasive. Where does that come from?
5: Well, in coming out of the colonial era, which is in the 40s and 50s, all these newly independent Arab states were deeply unequal places. And just as I mentioned in Syria, you had versions of feudalism. You had situations where a small number of people controlled almost all of the wealth in society, owned almost all of the land. And there was various political movements, left-wing movements like the Ba'ath Party or the Arab nationalists, the communists. There's various different strains of movements that emerged to try to address this question of inequality. And often what happened was that the parties that did so were fundamentally undemocratic themselves. And so they kind of, they saw themselves as the vanguard, or sort of saw themselves as the people who were going to lift Syria, for instance, from the depths of poverty. But they weren't willing to surrender any power themselves in the process. And so that's why you got this situation where all these dictatorships started to emerge as a result. These dictatorships emerged because, on the one hand, these parties cultivated a popular base among the poor, right? By basically making life easier for the poor and giving an avenue for people to have social mobility. But on the other hand, they didn't want to surrender their own powers. So you had this social contract emerge across several different countries at the same time.
4: And what is the what was the psychological impact of that contract on the people that you talk about in this book?
5: Well, that's a good question. I think that on the one hand, people had the expectation that if you work hard, keep your head down, and play by the rules, that you can expect a better life for your children than you had. One of the characters in the book, Abul Os, and his father's generation would talk about life as if it was a perpetual motion machine, and the idea that life will just keep getting better if we just work hard and play by the rules. On the other hand, there was a kind of internalized fear, or even terror, I think people had, because of the understanding that there was no political rights whatsoever. So people understood, they had like censored themselves. They understood not to talk aloud about the government ever or about government policies. There's always suspicion that people, your neighbors might be spying on you. It's a popular saying among Syrians that the walls have ears. So even in the privacy of one's home at the dinner table, a mother would shush her child if the child started asking too many questions about politics. So it was this kind of almost contradictory psyche that people had. On the one hand, they're hoping that they just kept their heads down and played by the rules, that life will get better. And it did get better for people, by the way, at least economically. On the other hand, they were very careful not to express political opinions.
4: You describe how corruption became embedded in everyday life under Assad, even as the state still claimed to represent equality and modernization. How did that happen? And talk about the link between lack of democracy and corruption.
5: Yeah, you had this party that controlled the state and made all the decisions. And often to be able to get, so I said before that if you went to university and studied education, for example, you'd be guaranteed a teacher's job upon graduation. But where you got the job and how long you had to wait until the job became open, those were all up to the bureaucracy. So there was this kind of lumbering bureaucracy in place. And sometimes you'd have to, if you wanted to have a posting near your hometown, for instance, you might have to bribe an official to do so. As time went on and the bureaucracy grew more entrenched, it became a very powerful actor in people's lives. And people who themselves entered the bureaucracy saw it as a means to enrich themselves. And civil servants were very poorly paid, by the way, in Syria. So there was also another incentive for bribery. So pretty much to get anything done with the official system, you had to pay bribes. So if you had connections, which in Arabic is called wasta, if you had connections, that was the main way you could accomplish anything in Syrian society. And that, you know, this is a reflection of the underlying lack of democracy in the society.
4: If you've just joined Writer's Voice, we're talking with Anand Gopal about his book, Days of Love and Rage. It is a sweeping and profound examination of the revolutionary movement in Syria and what happened to it. So the action moves from the rural area to the city, Manbij, when a dam is built. And I mean, my heart just broke in reading about this. Talk about what happened to this beautiful, idyllic little place, a little hyena, and why did it happen, and what was the experience of the people when it did?
5: So this scene, or this chapter, which opens the book, takes place in the late 1990s. And it's from the point of view of Ibrahim, who's a farmer, teenager and farmer. And at this point, there's a transition in power because Hafez al-Assad, after having ruled for 30 years, passes away, and his son, Bashar al-Assad, takes power. And there's a push around the country to, quote unquote, modernize things. There was a sense that there's a lumbering bureaucracy, that the economy is flagging. And so part of the push to modernize meant to do things like bring electricity, or more consistent electricity, to rural hamlets. And so there's a decision to erect a dam on the Euphrates. And government officials come to the village of Little Hyena and tell people, look, we're going to put up a dam. But nobody really believes it, partly maybe because they didn't want to, and partly because they're just accustomed to not really believing the authorities in general. Some people nonetheless decide to leave, but many stay. And Ibrahim's family is one of those that stays. And they actually almost willfully ignored the signs that the dam's going up until the day that the dam actually goes up. And Ibrahim finds out because the water in the Euphrates stops flowing and it starts to rise up the hillside towards their village. And so he sees the home and the community that he grew up in slowly succumb to the water. And in the end, he and many others who live there end up dispersed around the country. Now, Ibrahim ends up moving with his family to Manbij, which is the nearest big city, and basically starting over from there.
4: And so what was life like for the young people in Manbij in the 1990s and early 2000s?
5: Manbij is, before 2011, it was a city of about 150,000 people. It's an hour or so from Aleppo. Aleppo is the largest city and most important city in the country. So Manbij is really kind of a satellite town of this much bigger city. And it's an out-of-the-way place. Most Syrians don't know much about it. The city doesn't have much industry. There's a lot of poverty in the city. A lot of youth who are living there in the 1990s and the 2000s are coming of age at a time when the social mobility that had been on offer for their parents' generation was no longer the case. So the parents' generation could work hard and play by the rules and expect something better for their children. But now that wasn't so much the case. And the reason for that is because Bashar al-Assad, the son of Hafez, who takes power in 2000, tries to modernize the economy by undertaking a series of economic reforms, mostly along the lines of privatization and ending subsidies. So ending the fuel subsidy, cutting public health care, you know, ending the system of guaranteed employment for education majors in universities. So in all these ways, the social safety net begins to get slashed. And so if you're coming of age in the 90s or the 2000s, you don't really have the ability to support yourself the way that your parents did. And all of a sudden people find it much harder to make ends meet. So a lot of people, Ibrahim included, end up having to leave the city and work as day laborers or migrant workers, sometimes in other parts of the country or increasingly in other countries. So in Lebanon or in Jordan, where there's just massive armies of semi-employed laborers from cities like Manbij, who show up every day at a muster zone hoping to get work at a construction site. And some days they get work and some days they don't.
4: And some days they get work, but they don't get paid.
5: Exactly. And because they are a kind of semi-official informal labor, immigrant labor in places like Lebanon, they don't have any rights. They can't form unions. They're in many ways extremely vulnerable. And so they get preyed on by unscrupulous employers.
4: You know, I remember when Bashar al-Assad came into power, you know, took over from his father after his father died. And I remember how the Western press lauded him as a reformer, as a Democrat. But in fact, what he was a neoliberal. What you describe is, you know, the kind of austerity program, World Bank type of austerity program that was ushered in by neoliberalism. So while this book focuses very much on the local people, it does not shy away from talking about the larger forces that impacted that. And talk about how neoliberalism came to Syria and why. What are those connections? And by the way, also link this to the betrayal of the Palestinian people, because there was just an increasing gulf between the promises of the regime and the reality.
5: That's all excellent points. I mean, so to start with the neoliberalism part of it, what I'm describing here in this book, or what happens in Syria, of course, this is a story around the world. First, in the 70s and 80s in the Western world, you have the gutting of welfare states, privatization, destruction of unions. That comes to the Arab world by the 1990s. And why it comes there then, particularly is in Syria, the tax base for supporting the welfare state wasn't sufficient enough. And so there was aid that was coming in from the Soviet Union, but then the Soviet Union collapsed in 1991. And then there was an effort to try to use oil, because there are some oil and gas fields in Syria in the east, but oil prices were pretty low in the early 90s. So as a result, Assad decided that the only way forward was to try to cut. And that's not just the story of Assad, that's Hosni Mubarak in Egypt, that's Ben Ali, the dictator of Tunisia. This is the story across many Arab countries, that there was a wholesale destruction of the welfare state. And the result of that was a massive yawning inequality. So in a kind of inequality that the previous generation of dictators had addressed to some extent was now opening up to levels not seen since the days of feudalism. And you have millions of people who are unmoored from their homes and cast out as migrant workers. So it's a massive social dislocation that takes place as a result of these neoliberal policies. Just to go back to the Palestinian question, one of the ways in which the Assad regime, especially the father, tried to legitimize his rule, one way was through this welfare state. And another important, equally important way was to portray Syria as an ally to the broader Arab cause, and especially the Palestinian cause. But in practice, what happened was, this is, as you said, this is all just rhetoric. The Syrian regime, the Assad regime, always tried to use and manipulate Palestinians to further its own ends. Famous example in the late 70s, where the Syrian forces supported a massacre of Palestinians in a refugee camp in Lebanon. And then in the 1980s, during the war in Lebanon and the war between Israel and the Palestinians, the Syrian regime tried its best to manipulate Palestinian factions, put them against each other, arrested Palestinians, and proved in practice no ally of the Palestinians at all. And so this continued with Bashar al-Assad, where on the one hand, they would give the verbiage of being in solidarity with Palestinians, but in practice, were not. And I think what Bashar al-Assad was really looking for was a rapprochement with the West. And that was through the kind of embrace of neoliberalism, was through keeping the Palestinian question kind of on a back burner and rhetorically supporting it, but not actually doing anything substantively for it. And I think as a result, in the West, people saw Bashar al-Assad as a great reformer. And, you know, he's a doctor, he's an ophthalmologist, he wears a suit and tie, he speaks eloquently. His wife, Asma al-Assad, was subject of fawning profiles in Vanity Fair and elsewhere. So they really cut the figure of these progressive liberal types that people invested a lot of hope in.
4: I mean, of course, most of this book really does take place after the Arab Spring, but I think this laying the groundwork is so important for an understanding of why the Arab Spring came about and also why it failed, through the lens of Syria. One of the reasons was an environmental crisis. The devastating drought of 2010 to 2011, what was the impact of climate change, and of course, along with this economic neoliberalization, on creating the conditions for the Arab Spring?
5: Yeah, you really had several factors at once. There was this historic drought that took place in the late years of 2008, 9, 10, which forced a mass migration from the countryside to the cities. And that secondly, you had the neoliberal economic policies, which did the same, also forced a migration to the cities. And in both of them resulted in, especially the major cities like Damascus and Aleppo, you had these, they were just ringed by these shanty towns, ringed by these informal settlements or newer settlements where people were much poorer and were just not even a generation removed from living in the country. The third important factor, I'd say, is the global financial crash of 2008, which had all sorts of repercussions in Syria and around the Arab world. It brought food prices way high. So it was a perfect storm of these events. But, you know, it's important to keep in mind, you know, Syria at 2011, Syria had been under dictatorship for about 41 years at that point. Why did people rise up in 2011 and not 2001 or 91 or 81? It's because for the longest time, there was this social contract in place or compact where you had some economic rights but surrendered political rights. But now, with the neoliberalization and with the ecological crises, no economic security, and you still had no political rights. So with neither, that was the basis of the uprising in 2011 across the Arab world.
4: And just to go back for a minute, it was not the first uprising, however. I mean, it was the first uprising, but there were revolutionary organizations that were operating before that. And one of the most interesting figures you talk about is Hassan Nefi, who is a striking figure because it was the betrayal of the Ba'athist proclamations for equality and justice that led him to become a rebel and a poet. Actually, he was a poet beforehand. A really striking figure. Manbij was a city of poets. So tell us about Hassan and, you know, what role he plays in this book.
5: So in the 70s and 80s, there was a small movement that opposed the regime. As I said before, most people were at the very least acquiescent to the regime because of this social contract. But there were a small number of people, almost all entirely intellectuals, who had opposed the regime and doing so at extraordinary risk, but because any kind of political opposition was a capital punishment in Syria at the time. So you had two types of oppositionists. You had right-wing oppositionists, which were mostly grouped into the Muslim Brotherhood, and then you had left-wing oppositionists, which were in various tiny left-wing parties. And so Hassan Nefi was an example of the latter, of a left-wing oppositionist. He's a poet and a kind of gifted budding scholar from Imbij. He ends up in Aleppo University in the early 80s, where he lives this double life. On the one hand, he publishes a book of poetry and is able to attract some renown on campus as a published author and has this sort of burgeoning public life, and people expect him to go on to become a professor. On the other hand, he's part of a secret underground movement that is opposing the regime, opposing it because of the lack of political rights, the lack of equality, and also for Hassan, especially opposing it because of what he sees as the regime's betrayal of the Palestinian cause. So his opposition takes the form of ferrying newspapers to various activist underground newspapers and putting up flyers denouncing the regime. He gets caught in 1986 and ends up in prison for 15 years and ends up not just in prison, but in some of the worst prisons on earth. He goes through a series of them, suffers really horrific torture, and finally winds up in this prison of Palmyra, which is one of the most notorious prisons anywhere. And you know, through the story, as is told in the book, is partly about how he endures prison, what he learns through prison. And he's somebody who discovers Hegel, actually, the philosopher Hegel, while he's in prison, and draws strength from Hegel's theories of history about how everything that happens is headed towards, or history is headed towards, some kind of final purpose. And he sees himself as taking part in that, and gives him, surprisingly to me, it gives him some strength to endure what he endures, and is released in 2000. And he becomes important later after the revolution because of the experiences he has as an underground activist and as a survivor of the prison system.
4: Anand Gopal. Stay tuned for more of our conversation after the break.

0: 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I'm Francesca Rhiannon. 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It really helps to spread the word about the show. Now let's get back to my conversation with Anand Gopal about his book, Days of Love and Rage. What makes this book, Days of Love and Rage, so deep is, I think, the profound humanism that is at the heart of it, the sense of how a people who have been under dictatorship, as you point out, for 41 years, and before that, serfdom and, imperialism, Western imperialism, Turkish imperialism, still harbor deep wellspring of love for dignity and democracy. So now we've arrived at the Arab Spring in 2011. It triggers not only a political rebellion, but a transformation in what people believed was possible. Can you talk about that psychological shift that leads to revolutionary action? And the experience of collective action, which kind of harkens back to what you spoke about in the beginning, how, you know, Syrian society, rural society was founded on collective action, people working together. So tie those threads together for us.
1: Yeah, that's a very good point. I think people had, let's say coming into 2011, everyone carried with them a private sense that things were deeply wrong in their society, but people were afraid to voice it, even to their loved ones. In Membij, so protests start in Syria in March 2011, and they're starting because they're copying protests that took place in Egypt and in Tunisia and Libya. Protests start in Membij, April 2011, and it's just a few dozen people who go out and risk shouting in favor of, at that point, just in favor of, or in honor of the martyrs, the people who had been killed in the protests in other parts of Syria. They weren't even calling for revolution. They weren't calling for democracy. They weren't calling for any of these things. But they were brutalized by the security forces and in some cases imprisoned and tortured pretty horrifically. In the process of that, there is this kind of awakening in which individuals begin to realize that their private feelings, which they've harbored for so long about the iniquities around them, are shared by so many people. And there was a real strength in discovering that. And there was a strength in the kind of collective forms of organizing that they undertook, which, yes, as you say, has deep residues in their lives and in their history. Many of the revolutionaries were one generation removed from the countryside, as I said before. So there had been people who had been pushed to the cities because of economic dislocation. And so there's still a residue of the memory of a more communal way of living that they had. So that certainly was important. And this gets refracted through organizing into a political vision. And people had went through, and the book goes through several characters who go through this process of awakening. And for everyone, it's slightly different. I'll give an example. There's one of the characters, his name is Mina, who was not somebody who's very political, but saw her brother get involved in the protests and get tortured very badly. And this awakened something in her. And she realizes that her whole life, she had been thinking about the iniquities around her as a kind of misfortune. You know, this is just bad luck. This is just what happens. There's nothing you can do about it because luck is luck, right? But she begins to see through really interrogating her brother's experience, she begins to understand it not as misfortune, but as injustice. And injustice is different than misfortune because with injustice is always the possibility of an alternative, the possibility of another way of living. So she begins to reframe a lot of the terrible things she has witnessed living under a dictatorship as not inevitable or just a question of luck, but as somehow factitious or as the result of human design. And it could be otherwise. And that, though, could seem obvious to us from looking outside at a dictatorship, but for people who live within such a system, I think it's a powerful moment for them. And that her break with that leads her to becoming herself a revolutionary.
0: And so you have this organized in four books. Book three is The Republic. It's the heart of the book, I think, politically and philosophically. Tell us about the Revolutionary Youth Movement. Tell us about the RYM and this extraordinary experiment in self-government that emerged after Assad's authority collapsed.
1: So by mid-2012, the city of Manbij had been under protest for about a year and a half, and so had the country, right? And the Syrian regime was realizing that it was embattled and could not defend all the little towns and cities or maintain power in all the little towns and cities simultaneously. So they withdrew from the city of Manbij, making it the largest city in the country that was completely free of a government presence. What that meant is that overnight, the protesters were now facing a situation in which they had to run the city. You know, before they were just protesting against this government. Now, all of a sudden, the city was theirs. There was just prosaic questions like, how do I keep the streetlights on and schools open and hospitals running? You know, these kinds of questions confronted protesters. And when I say protesters, I mean just ordinary people from all walks of life who have no background in thinking about how do we run a city of 150,000 or 200,000 people. So the protesters, or some subset of them, form what they call the Revolutionary Council, which becomes the de facto government of the city. At the same time, there's other political formations that are starting to bubble up. In a country where all political association, independent political association, was banned for 50 years, or for 40 years, sorry, you all of a sudden had these groups called assemblies. These are just different political organizations that emerged. Some of them are incipient political parties. Some of them are debating clubs. There were conservative ones, left-wing ones, everything in between. And one of these assemblies was the Revolutionary Youth Movement. And they really saw their role as trying to make sure that the Revolutionary Council, that's the leaders of the city, and revolutionaries in general, stay true to the principles of the uprising. So they saw themselves as guardians of the ethos of the revolution, and the principles of the revolution at that point were freedom and dignity. So how do we have a government that ensures freedom and ensures dignity for all of its citizens? That was the self-appointed task of these kids, and they were kids. I mean, most of them were 18 or 19 in the Revolutionary Youth Movement. They end up becoming a pretty important political actor in the subsequent months.
0: So this was really fascinating to read in this book, Days of Love and Rage, Anand Gopal, how seriously ordinary people grappled with democracy under what were really difficult conditions. Talk about the barriers that they faced, the kind of nitty-gritty, you know, discussions that they had, the way they did grapple with elections, bread distribution, public accountability, and governance in general.
1: Well, the first immediate challenge was that the Syrian regime was continuing to bomb the city, even though it was liberated. So there was airstrikes happening all the time. But that was a problem from without. But from within, all sorts of new problems emerged. And I said that one of the core principles of the revolution was the question of freedom. And that seemed simple when everyone is on the same side of the barricades and they're opposing the dictator. Everyone wants a freedom. But the moment now the dictator's gone and they're running a society themselves, the question emerges, well, what does freedom mean? Right? Because freedom is a pretty vague term. It can mean a lot of things. Personal freedom, economic freedom, collective freedom. There's all sorts of different ways of understanding freedom. And pretty quickly, different currents emerge in the city. Right? So there's one current that says freedom means freedom of speech, freedom of assembly, freedom of markets. Basically means freedom means being left alone by authorities. And that was, broadly speaking, the vision articulated by both the revolutionary leadership of the city, the Revolutionary Council, and, you know, the merchants and the more wealthier segments of society. On the other hand, you had poorer, more working class elements of society who said, well, freedom of speech and freedom of assembly are really vital for sure, but freedom of markets, we're not so sure, because there was a economic crisis in the city at the time. On the one hand, the price of basic foodstuffs, the price of bread, was skyrocketing. Fuel was extremely expensive. Also, because Manbij was liberated, Syrians from around the country were fleeing bombings and coming to Syria and living as displaced people. So you had the population almost double very quickly, which meant that rents skyrocketed, which meant that a lot of services were strained. And so what you essentially began to have was an affordability crisis. So there was calls for some kind of restriction or constraint on an untrammeled free market, maybe price controls for basic foodstuffs, rent controls so that people can afford shelter. There was calls for more progressive taxation for the wealthy to pay their fair share. So this became a burgeoning and quite strident debate within the city. And these debates played out on the pages of these newspapers. So by the way, under the dictatorship, there was just a couple of state-run newspapers. But once the dictatorship was overthrown in Membiş, you had a kind of explosion of periodicals from left-wing newspapers to conservative papers. And you, people who had no prior training in journalism or in media were making papers in InDesign and printing it or mimeographing it and handing it out on street corners. So it was a real flourishing of the written word and of expression. So on the pages of these newspapers and in public debates, public forums, and in the governing structures of the city itself, there was these debates about what is the purpose of a polity? Is it what version of freedom should we aspire to?
0: So there were really class issues that began to undermine the solidarity of the revolution.
1: That's right. Exactly. Class issues and the question of class became central to it. And what it exposed is that, and this is not just the case here in Membiş, I think there's versions of this across the Arab Spring, that on the surface, there's a broad unanimity against dictatorship. But underneath that, there are deep class divisions and there are different visions of what a good life is or what a polity should be for. And often the divide comes down to class divisions. And that's exactly what happened here.
0: So in response to some of the breakdown in governance in many ways that came about because of the internal contradictions of this revolutionary republic in Syria and Manbij, you began to have an Islamic revival. And it plays a kind of complicated role. You portray this revival not simply as fanaticism, but as a response to these contradictions in the republic. What role did they play initially, and what happened?
1: So with this class divide and with the affordability crisis, there were some individuals, some of whom, by the way, came from outside the city and who weren't even Syrians. They were from other Arab countries, who began to provide a story or an explanation for why these divisions took place. And their story was, well, the people who run this city are elites. They're out of touch. These merchants, these traders are all out of touch with what ordinary people need. And actually, they're drawing their ideas from the West, from a foreign culture to us. All this talk about freedom and rights, well, that's just a way of them pursuing their own interests.

0: time. It was a kind of utopian society, and they said that we can get back to that. You know, so what this kind of Islamic revivalism, what they were doing is really trying to address this worldly problems, problems of that people are facing in their daily life, by appealing to tradition, by appealing to a version of Islam that they said was the one that could deliver them from wants and anxieties. And so another way of looking at it is they waged a populist campaign against who they claimed was a liberal elite. And they did use that phrase, liberal elite. And slowly, as the economic crisis grew, and one thing I haven't mentioned is there's also crime was spiraling out of control at this point too. So people were wanting economic security and physical security. And slowly, just in the ones and twos at first, but then increasingly people began to gravitate towards the message of the Islamists, and in particular, poorer and working class people who were losing the most in the democratic experiment were the ones who were gravitating towards this message.
1: So in a way, they were gravitating toward a similar kind of bargain that the Ba'athists had originally promised.
0: That's an astute point. Yes, that's exactly right.
1: So by the end of the book, the revolutionary experiment has collapsed institutionally, but you insisted it was real, that it mattered. What do you hope readers understand about those moments when ordinary Syrians experienced solidarity, equality, democratic participation, collective possibility, even though the Republic ultimately failed?
0: Well, one of the most remarkable things I realized in researching this and talking to all the people in the story was that, you know, they built a democracy for 18 months, and not just democracy, but a kind of radical democracy in the sense that it was looking for alternative ways of giving ordinary people a voice, ordinary people power over their lives. But they did so not because they had read any particular theorist or any books, nor were there NGOs who had come and given them training on democracy, none of that. It was all emerged from them in a way. And I think there's a deeper lesson there in that it shows that people are naturally political in the sense, political here means in the sense of coming together collectively to solve problems in their lives. And that when looked at in this way, then you can look at all the ways in which people's political nature is stifled by institutions that are perhaps, you know, oppressive and inequitable. And that's not just in the Syrian society. I think there's a lot of lessons that the book gestures towards for other contexts in here in the United States or elsewhere. So I think the fact that this emerges from a people that had no experience in democracy and had no experience really in political activities is a remarkable thing that we should try to wrap our heads around.
1: Yes, but before we get to that, because I think that was some of the most moving parts of the book at the end, you resist a kind of fatalism about the failure of this republic. You actually say it wasn't doomed from the beginning, although I think many people can assume that, that different choices or circumstances might have produced different outcomes. Why is the idea of historical contingency so important to this book?
0: Because I think, you know, even looking at the story, a lot of this stuff couldn't have been predicted at the outset, you know, and there were just so many different factors that push things in one direction or another. I mean, even as an example, in the case of Membij, the story of how the Islamists were able to grow strong, I mean, I laid out a kind of structural analysis of how that happened, but there's also a human story there, which hinges on the personalities of certain individuals. And one of the characters in the book named Abdul Hadi, somebody who starts off as a secular Democrat who, you know, risks his life and for democracy. He slowly gets disillusioned by the inequalities he witnesses in the revolution. And at the same time, he's somebody who comes from a poorer background and has suffered a lifetime of slights and humiliations at the behest of some of his more well-heeled friends. And those humiliations and slights fester within him. And the combination of the two, combination of his own personal history, his own maybe his own character and personality on the one hand, and the broader political developments that he's witnessing, leads him in a pretty, to me, very surprising direction, which is once a secular Democrat, he gravitates towards ISIS and really becomes instrumental in helping ISIS take over the city. And it's unclear, would ISIS have done so without his presence? I don't know. So that's like, to speak of contingency, you know,

0: just the fact that there's this one person and his particular nature and his particular history mattered so much. So, yeah, I think contingency is really important in the story of a revolution. It's partly why I wanted to tell the story in this way, because to really get at what happened, one has to get to the personalities and to all of the chance encounters and the surprising turns of events that happened that you can only do if you go granularly.
1: And that has some bearing on the whole issue of hope. The book ends with the fall of the regime in 2024. I think it came as a surprise to a whole lot of people. I mean, talk about chance. You know, maybe somebody else could see the accrual of all different kinds of contingencies that finally led. I mean, for example, the Russian war in Ukraine meant that Russia no longer supported the regime, which was very important. And Iran itself was another supporter of the regime. Iran was having its own problems, as, you know, the same problems it's having today, only a more intensified form. So those are contingencies as well. And it leads you into a discussion of revolutionary tradition, which you tie to a certain kind of hope. Talk about what you mean by hope and how that is connected to a certain way of responding to risk.
0: Yeah, I think it's sometimes tempting to think of hope like an emotion. It's something that you have at a given moment. You know, I feel hope at this moment, or I don't feel hope. And emotions pass through you given the circumstances. But there's another way of looking at hope. And the reason I was trying to interrogate this question of hope is because of the characters who went through this upheaval, and they saw the heights of this democratic experiment and saw the lows of having it fail and ending up in another dictatorship of ISIS. And then, as you say, kind of remarkably and unpredictably, end up seeing it all really ultimately be vindicated in the sense that Assad falls somehow years later. So I was interested in like how did some people, Oday is one of the characters I was focusing on, you know, how did he maintain hope throughout all these ups and downs and these very, very, very dark moments? And yes, if we think about hope as an emotion, then it's not helpful to understanding that. But if we think of hope as a trait of character, and trait of characters we tend to think of as more stable than emotions, then maybe we can make sense of this. And here I'm kind of drawing on Aristotle when he talks about character traits and how, for example, you could be courageous or you could be reckless or you can be a coward. These are three different versions of the same kind of character trait. You know, if there's a house on fire and there's a child inside the house and you run in, even though there's a certain chance you will be killed, a child will be killed, that's probably reckless. If you don't run it at all, it's cowardly. But if you run in, even though there is a chance you might be harmed, but there's also a chance you can save the child, then that would be courageous. So being open to risk in that sense is courageous. But I think similarly for hope, having a disposition in which you're able to be okay with vulnerability, here is a sense of things may go wrong, things go very badly. You can live with that. On the one hand, you don't get sort of swallowed by that. And on the other hand, you don't just ignore it completely. But if you kind of right in the middle and you learn to live with it and still act in a way that tries to move towards the thing you're wanting to go for, in this case, revolution, I think that would be the virtue of hope, in my opinion. And so I think some of the characters in this book exhibited that virtue. And they also recognize in doing so that maybe the prospects of victory are sometimes dim for yourself, but that you can pass on lessons you've learned to a younger generation, for instance. And if you do that consistently, you can have something like a revolutionary tradition, which, you know, the first generation of the uprising in Syria was 2011. We're now 15 years later. There are still political movements in Syria against the new rulers, and some of them do draw upon lessons learned positively and negatively from the previous generation. That is something like a revolutionary tradition. And I think that having that in mind can sort of widen the ambit in terms of thinking about what's possible for Syria in the future.
1: And what's possible for all of us who are dealing with authoritarianism or dealing with extractive predatory capitalism that is threatening to destroy our world. You know, this is what really spoke to me, that hope is as you call it, a willingness, or as I guess as O'Day called it, a willingness to remain open to the world despite danger and uncertainty, that it's, yeah, not a feeling, but a way of being, a choice.
0: Yeah, absolutely. And I think, you know, if we look around the world today, I think there's a lot we can despair in. Wars, ecological catastrophe, capitalism is just running away and getting worse and worse for most people. And so there's a lot we can despair in. And sometimes it's appropriate, I think, to feel despair. But to remain open to the world, as O'Day says, would be to be realistic about all the terrible things we see, to not pretend it's not there, but still keep our eyes peeled for moments of possibility where forms of resistance are possible, or different forms of political agency are possible. But keeping our eyes open, it means being open to the world and not succumbing to the despair.
1: Well, it is a beautiful book, beautifully written book, with just many lyrical passages, a book that not only teaches the mind, but also the heart. Days of Love and Rage. Anand Gopal, it's just been great to talk with you about this book, and I wish you much success with it.
0: Thank you so much. This has been a lot of fun.
1: Anand Gopal has written for numerous publications, including The New Yorker, The Wall Street Journal, Harper's, and The Nation. Go to writersvoice.net for a link to an excerpt from his book, Days of Love and Rage.

0: We have a few minutes left in today's show, so as is customary on Writer's Voice, let's fill them with some poetry. Jalaluddin Rumi was born in 1207 in what is now Afghanistan, but fled that country with his family when the Mongol invasion threatened. He was a refugee who became an immigrant, like so many people from that region today. Yet, Rumi's poetry is inspired fundamentally by love and a deep appreciation of friendship and the natural world. This one is The Ocean Moving All Night. Stay with us. Don't sink to the bottom like a fish going to sleep. Be with the ocean moving steadily all night, not scattered like a rainstorm. The spring we're looking for is somewhere in this murkiness. See the night lights up there traveling together, the candle awake in its gold dish. Don't slide into the cracks of ground like spilled mercury. When the full moon comes out, look around. And here's one of my very favorites. It's just a quatrain, really, number 494. Someone who goes with half a loaf of bread to a small place that fits like a nest around him. Someone who wants no more, who's not himself longed for by anyone else. He is a letter to everyone. You open it. It says, live. Those were poems from the book Open Secret, Versions of Rumi, collected by John Moyne and Coleman Barks. That's it this week for Writer's Voice. Listen again for free, check out our archives, and find out more about this week's guests. 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And don't forget to subscribe, like, and link to our podcast. It really helps to spread the word about the show. I'm Francesca Rhiannon.
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3: I'm Laura, and this is Laura Flanders and Friends. Welcome.
9: This is a very difficult horizon that we are looking at, and really, we're all we have. Like, no one's coming to save us. I think part of why it's so hard to take it in is that most of us are taking in all the bad news by ourselves through a screen. That's not actually the way humans were evolved to take in bad news. One of the best things we can do to support our own well-being through the overwhelm is be with others. If we have these short lives and we don't know what's going to happen, let's fight. Let's care for each other our entire lives.
10: Life is not about to get easier in the years to come. The crises we're facing are real. Climate, healthcare, human rights, work. We are looking at challenges on every front. And the reality is, writes our guest today, we're going to need each other more than ever. That means that we had better get our interpersonal house in order. And to that end, lifelong activist Dean Spade has written Love in an Effed Up World, How to Build Relationships, Hook Up, and Raise Hell Together. It's just out from Algonquin Press. Dean Spade is a lawyer, educator, and author of Mutual Aid, Building Solidarity During This Crisis and the Next, Normal Life, Administrative Violence, Critical Trans Politics, and the Limits of the Law. And he's the director of Pinkwashing Exposed, Seattle Fights Back. And in 2002, he founded the Sylvia Rivera Law Project in New York City, a law collective that provides free legal services to trans and gender nonconforming people who are low income and or people of color. The famous feminist slogan, "The personal is political," is correct, writes Spade. It matters what happens in our intimate lives. It matters for us and for the people and causes we care about. What's love got to do with it? A lot. Dean Spade, welcome back to the Laura Flanders and Friends. I'm so glad to be talking with you again. It's been a while.
9: Me too. It's wild to me that it was 10 years ago that we last had an interview.
10: Well, I'm glad we're catching up. And I have to say, it did occur to me, what is a nice, radical, trans lawyer doing writing a self-help book? Why?
9: Yeah, well, you know, over all of these years, I have continued to be part of the struggles that I've always been part of, you know, abolition, queer and trans liberation, work around poverty and immigration and war. And in all those struggles, another part of the work that I've always been doing, different from the stuff we talked about last time, has been just like, you know, supporting each other to be keep groups together, to figure out how to keep collaborations going, to deal with a conflict that inevitably comes up when you do work together that you care about. And so I've kind of had this other track of work. I've been writing this book for about 10 years, actually, and work also on myself to figure out how to show up in groups and in relationships related to organizing with, you know, without playing out the toxic stuff that we all inherit from our society and from our own experiences of difficulty and trauma in our lives. So this book is really about that. It's about what I really see as one of the worst vulnerabilities of our movements. It's how we treat each other. Can we stick together enough to get things done, to take big risks together, to do difficult things, sometimes with people we don't know well or don't have a lot in common with. And for me, it's a pretty big fault line. And I've seen a lot of groups and collaborations and projects that we really needed fall apart over the relational piece. So to me, it's kind of a natural extension of my other work. You know, my work is a lot about, how does social change happen? How do we actually do it?
10: And there's a lot of bumps in the road. Absolutely. I mean,
9: yeah.
10: They say, you know, when the times get tough, the tough get going, but it's not, doesn't necessarily make us better, more easy to get along with kind of people. Is it a coincidence that this book emerged in a way, at least sequentially, out of your mutual aid work? Because mutual aid efforts really brought a lot of people together in difficult circumstances during the COVID epidemic and since. And I could imagine a lot of those tensions would come up.
9: For most people in our movements, it's the entry point into movements. Is like, I needed something and these people were giving it out after I was denied it at school or by the government or whatever. It's really vital. And people do mutual aid work primarily in unpaid groups, like just doing community work that needs doing. So if we can't get along there, we leave. You know, you're not being paid, right? And so I've seen that definitely since 2020, but even before in all my years in movements, the thing that often is the biggest trouble is like the relational piece. And some people even leave our movements because they have negative experiences of conflict in groups that are never resolved. And I think it's just kind of this, you know, you mentioned at the opening that personal is political. Sometimes relational work is considered like women's work or it's not important. All that matters is how many banner drops did we do or how many meals did we get out? There's a kind of external focus that I think is actually kind of capitalist and sexist often. And so it's really a feminist move to talk about like what's going on in here in our group that can actually make us be able to keep doing this work and stay in the fight.
10: How would you describe the fight that you feel is ahead of you and the people that you work with right now?
9: Well, you know, to be honest, obviously conditions are already really dire in terms of the ecological crisis. The, you know, the storms and fires and floods are not going to stop coming. They're going to continue coming in faster. And we've seen how little support people get in the face of that. And we're already living with a, you know, giant criminal punishment system that harms our communities, a horrible border enforcement system, you know, U.S. imperialism all over the world and supporting genocide in Palestine and, you know, so many other awful militarized fronts around the world. So all of that's been going on. And now we're getting the second Trump administration, which is far more geared up even than it was last time. And we're in worse conditions than we were last time he came into office, right? Like rents are higher, more people are unhoused, like more people are in crisis. More people are about to lose their health care because you know, on many fronts, both specific health care that's under attack, like reproductive and trans health care, but also the possibility of the loss of the of, you know, sort of any kind of affordable health care for lower income people. There's going to be attacks on all of the kinds of social programs we rely on. There's greater political repression already underway under the Biden administration, ramping up under the Trump administration. I mean, I think it's just we're going to like have an a need to be with each other and have each other's backs more than ever and not get lost in fights that tear us apart and make us fail to show the solidarity that is, you know, like just so vital right now. This is a very difficult horizon that we are looking at. And really, we're all we have. Like, no one's coming to save us. There's nothing coming from on top. If anyone had that fantasy, it's definitely not happening. So it really turns us towards like faith in each other, faith in each other's goodness, faith in the idea of collaboration, shrugging off ideas that people are naturally greedy or selfish, and moving towards like what happens in crisis. How can we actually come together and back each other up and show our best selves and be willing to be humble and look at some of, you know, the ways we may have internalized toxic stuff from the culture that impacts the organizing.
10: You write in the book that before we can even start grappling with what's within, we have to have the courage to face what we are up against. And the list that you just gave is exactly the kind of list that has driven a lot of people to say, I am going on some kind of vacation, or I am at least going to absent myself for a while because I can't handle how much we're up against.
9: I think part of why it's so hard to take it in is that most of us are taking in all the bad news by ourselves through a screen. That's not actually the way humans were evolved to take in bad news. I think we're the first set of people on Earth who've primarily taken in bad news alone. Usually someone would have come and told you, or you'd already be in a group. So I think one of the best things we can do to support our own well-being through the overwhelm is be with others. Like joining any kind of project in our communities, a creative project, a mutual aid project, like something that connects us to others to digest what's happening and feel like we're part of anything that is pushing back and supporting care is good, not just for the world and the people who may get support through your project, but for you. Like, it's the way to make friends who care about what you care about. It's the way to break isolation. It's the way to not feel that you have to numb out to survive, which is a very reasonable response to this. We need people to have our backs in our communities. And so finding those real connections is, I think, people may feel avoidant of it, like it's overwhelming to imagine joining others, but actually it's also deeply soothing and nurturing to have others with us when we are scared.
10: And I'll also say that the monthly potlucks I initiated at the beginning of 2024 have been a lifesaver for me. So that's for what it's worth. As to this question of your approach versus others, even in discussing the collectivity of our progress or our condition, you're distinguishing yourself from a lot of kind of self-help groups.
9: Yeah, I think that a lot of the self-help field, the typical self-help genre, is very focused on the individual. It doesn't contextualize the kinds of suffering that everyone's going through in a broader, like, feminist analysis, anti-capitalist analysis, anti-racist analysis. Like, if we understand that our individual suffering is a bunch of bigger scripts that we didn't actually write, and that those feelings and strong states aren't necessarily us, they may actually be like stuff that's implanted, it can be a little bit freeing. The other thing is, I really hope people read the book and realize that like the conflict they're in isn't unique. This is common across our movements. I think that there's a lot of liberation, even that critical inch of distance you get when you see, oh, I'm having a strong feeling right now, and it's part of a pattern that's cultural. It's not all me. And so I'm hoping that the political context helps people feel, you know, very much in the way that feminism often has offered, a sense of collectivity and resistance in dealing with the interpersonal realm, which, of course, the rest of life is only made of a bunch of relationships. Our movements are just made of a bunch of relationships. There isn't something beyond the interpersonal realm or that doesn't include it in some way. Like, whether and how we can show up to our movements depends on how we're doing and what's happening relationally.
6: This is Laura Flanders and Friends. Laura's guest is lifelong activist Dean Spade, a lawyer, educator, and author. His latest book is Love in an Effed Up World, How to Build Relationships, Hook Up, and Raise Hell Together. It's about what it takes to connect and collaborate for one another and the issues we care about. Spade says this work came out of watching groups crash and blow up, often for interpersonal reasons that no one knew how to fix. And so he's included lots of tips and exercises, which we'll hear some of those next, to help us make the changes we need for ourselves and the sake of the world. Now more than ever, he says, we're going to need to take risks, and that requires trusting one another. How do we get there? The book's packed with graphics and cartoons. If you want to see them for yourself, check out the video at lauraflanders.org. Laura closes each week with a commentary that's also coming up next. This week's is on LA's wildfires. This show airs on public TV and community radio across the country, and as a free podcast, all the information is at lauraflanders.org. While you're there, please take a moment to subscribe to our newsletter to receive information on all of our web exclusives, including full uncut conversations and more. The discussion continues, but first here's We Are Rising by activist, singer, and songwriter Taina Asili.

0: I really appreciate some of the very practical tools in the book, and one of them that lingers with me is the What Else Is True tool.
1: I'm so glad to hear you say that. Yeah. One thing I've noticed a lot is that whenever we're having a very strong feeling, like I'm so angry at the people in this group I'm in, or I'm so mad at a person I'm in a dating relationship with, the world kind of narrows. It's like all I see is how angry I am at Laura, and I kind of lose track of the broader context. So the tool is designed to help you think through. So I'm so mad at Laura about our disagreement in the group. What else is true? What else is true about Laura? Oh, I remember Laura cares a lot about migrant justice like I do. I remember, oh, actually, Laura's caring for someone ill right now. Oh, I may not exactly know why Laura said that. Just kind of giving ourselves some context around the way that a conflict or a disappointment can give you tunnel vision. So yeah, that tool I have found incredibly useful. A lot of things in the book are about supporting a friend. So not just for ourselves, but you know, we're supporting people who are in conflict and crisis. So what are the ways to help a friend whose world has narrowed down to, you know, they're on a war path against somebody else in our group that's going to destroy our group, or they are very vengeful towards their ex-lover in a way that's actually dysregulating our community. How can I support my friend to see some more context and feel that they are supported and cared for, and remember that that person is actually a whole person, not just the, you know, thing they did that they didn't like? Like, the tool is really about that.
0: How do you recognize conflicts that are worth engaging in, if you know what I mean? I remember Sarah Schulman wrote a book about Conflict Is Not Abuse, which looked into this in some of the same ways that you are years ago, and tried to make the point that some conflict we really do need to have.
1: Being more able to have conflict requires realizing that conflict is normal, instead of thinking that if there's any conflict between us, one of us should leave the group or somebody's got to be bad or wrong. We live in a society centered around imprisonment, right? We're the most imprisoning society in the history of the world. And so we think conflict means someone has to go, and we really are afraid it's going to be us. So we're afraid to give feedback. We're defensive when we receive feedback. I think sometimes what's happening in organizing is that people are feeling feelings that come from other parts of their lives, from historical experiences in their families or at school or in organizing, or stories, cultural stories about who's valuable, not valuable. So I've got those feelings going, and I tell you, it's a political difference. So how can I know when I'm having strong feelings so that I can be a little more careful about whether I'm going after you in the meeting about something, but really it's because I felt left out when you all went and had drinks and I wasn't invited, or when you know, are now dating my ex or whatever? How can I have a little bit of emotional awareness that'll let me not act out certain emotional things as if they are political things?
0: Can you elaborate on the point that you just made about there's a relationship between our kind of carceral approaches to things and our relationship to dealing with conflict? Because that's fascinating.
1: Yeah, I would say that one of the most common patterns I see in groups and in relationships of all kinds is people just don't give each other feedback. I don't tell you that I'm frustrated about you not doing the dishes for 2 months, and then I blow up and say you have to move out. Or
0: you mean just leaving them to pile up doesn't send the message?
1: It doesn't, right? All of the things that we do that involve being so afraid to give each other feedback that by the time we give it, it's a very elaborate, I've created an elaborate story. Maybe I've told all of our friends how bad you are. And of course, we're all doing racist and ableist and sexist things all the time that we can't take in or give small amounts of feedback because it feels so high stakes. And most of us are only getting feedback in hierarchical environments, like in the family or at jobs or at school, where it is very high stakes. We haven't had like peer feedback, you know, that's worked. And if we have, some of us have had it in friendships. I think that's the place to kind of model. We do trainings on giving small amounts of feedback so people can like work the muscle and know that the group values giving and receiving feedback and acknowledge that it's hard and most of us have never tried. And so that the group becomes a healing space. People learn a skill set we're not supposed to have in a carceral society that we really need.
0: Now, the idea behind all this work, to take us back to where you began, Dean, is not so that we can sit in our groups and have beautifully, you know, engaged and calm meetings, but so that we can actually get stuff done and get changes made that we need to be making in this time. We started with a big list of what we're facing, and you build to the point that we need to be in better shape so that we can take risks. And I guess my question to you then is, what risks would you be seeing us take right now if we were skilled up in all the ways you described?
1: People are going to need to break a lot of rules and laws to survive this period. Already we do. We're going to need to hide people from the police and from immigration enforcement. We are going to need to disrupt the ecocidal industries and war industries that are destroying the planet and killing people. We're going to need to get each other medicines and procedures that have become illegal under this new administration. I mean, people already do a lot of this, but we're about to need so much more of it because there's going to be more political repression, more criminalization of basic survival for people in our communities. We're going to need to defend each other from eviction. We're going to need to stand up to cops and stop them from sweeping areas where unhoused people are. I mean, all of this stuff, we have to turn up a lot to survive. And it requires trusting others and learning how to be trustworthy, which I don't think we necessarily have in place right now. One thing I've been thinking about a lot is that we need to do more underground work. Right now, we're oriented towards being seen doing good and posting on social media, and a lot of it is about people's brands. We're going to need to do secret, useful, law-breaking and rule-breaking work to survive. And so these are different emotional skills to want to do work without getting public credit. That, even that, is a distinction from what the social media companies have trained us for.
0: Now, far be it from me to be advocating that people do any of the kind of law-breaking that you've just described, but I hear you. And I hear from activists that we talk to on this program about the urgency of this moment. And we have, as journalists, also become very careful about what strategies and tactics do we actually ask people to talk about in public. So there is that question of how do we share information in the climate that you're describing. Are there examples? I think of the early part of the Trump administration, the first few days after the Muslim ban came down, and about how people on their own, you know, initiative went to airports across this country to welcome in people who were arriving in a country with reason to be very scared. That's one form of resistance and action that stands out very clearly in my memory from the last Trump term. Are there other stories that you tell, that you cling to, that you see as models or give you hope?
1: Absolutely. One of the stories that moves me so much, I learned from a wonderful book by Vicky Osterweil called In Defense of Looting. She talks about how in the 1930s, there were these eviction defenses where people would just walk through the streets and gather people, and they'd go to where someone was being evicted in New York City and stop the eviction because they just had so many people. And they defended tens of thousands of people from eviction, a third of evictions in New York City in the early 30s during a period of extreme economic crisis. Right now, we don't have that level of people power, and that's the level we need because there's nothing else is going to work. The courts don't work. There's no legislation against evictions, right? Like, The levels of crisis that require what you're describing, like airport shutdowns, like the kinds of work that can only be done with a lot of people putting themselves in the line together. It's also much safer to take those risks when there's tons of you than when there's just a small group. So we need a lot of people to get really brave. That's not everybody's first step in their organizing career. Many people start out being like, I'm going to make food for folks. I'm going to do childcare. All of that is vital and essential. But ideally, a lot of people become brave enough and driven enough towards justice to take big risks together.
0: Our culture leads us to be to be constantly expecting instant gratification. And therefore, sometimes when our protest efforts don't pay off, we feel like we failed and we might as well give up. I look at the year plus of people protesting the genocidal assault on Palestinian life and culture that followed and preceded, but followed the Hamas attacks of October 7th. And I think of the feeling of failure that so many people have expressed. How do we sit with that? How do we process that? Having been unable, with all of these efforts and all of this risk-taking, to stop a genocide that we're funding.
1: There is so much to grieve in our culture generally. I don't think we've properly grieved COVID deaths. We have, there's all the police violence in people's lives. Like, everyone's affected by so much and then also witnessing so much. And if we can't grieve, we get kind of numbed out and it becomes harder to really act together. It becomes harder to be trusting of others. It becomes harder to feel your full emotional range if you shut down that part. But a lot of people lose joy. There's a lot of depression and kind of numbness happening in our society. And then that can lead to a lot of avoidance. I don't want to do anything. Everything sounds bad. I think that's a lack of grieving. So figuring out how to grieve together, I really think like gathering together to do any kind of grieving ritual is so useful, or make space in our friendships and in our groups to grieve is vital. And I think the truth about it is like, we have to get comfortable with uncertainty. I think liberalism wants us to believe that if you just make enough noise, you're government will listen to you. That's never been true in the United States. This is an imperial project that has got, you know, ecocidal and genocidal, you know, drives from day one. So letting go, grieving even the fantasy that we can be heard that way and that like elites will save us, and instead shifting our faith and hope into each other, who we've been told not to trust, that's very healing and also very empowering. Oh my God, it actually is just up to us to figure out how to resist and to have solidarity with people resisting all over the world, and how to do things in our immediate local communities and collaborate across space. And we don't actually know what's going to happen. None of us actually knows exactly how to resolve issues that are like so overwhelming. And that's not a reason not to act. It's a reason to study political action that others are doing and have done, and to try stuff with other people you know. Like, that's the way to live. Like, if we have these short lives and we don't know what's going to happen, let's fight. Let's care for each other our entire lives.
0: Do you have to be an activist to enjoy this book? Who's your desired audience?
1: I think this book is full of very practical tools for anyone who wants to clean up the relational areas of their life and support friends who are trying to do so. And I hope that it helps people bridge into movement work. And for people who are already in movement work, I hope it's like a sigh of relief, like, oh yeah, that is happening in all the groups I've ever been in. What a relief to have an account of that and some practical tools for addressing it.
0: What do you think is the story the future will tell of this moment?
1: You know, I've heard a lot of people talk about this time as an unraveling. And I think that it's useful to ask ourselves, what's it like to live during the unraveling, to live during a time when a lot of systems we've relied on have been eroding in lots of ways, where we know that the systems we rely on are bad for the planet and bad for us, where there's a lot of chaotic action happening in the weather and politically and everywhere. And to ask ourselves, like, who do I want to be in that? Who will I wish I had been, having been someone alive during such a profound unraveling, really unlike anything else in the history of humanity? And just to think about orienting ourselves towards values of resistance and care and love, even though it's really scary, because there's no getting away from it. It's everywhere. There's no geographical solution. It's on. And it asks a lot of us. And I think we get to choose to meet that.
0: And to meet with each other. We don't have to do this alone. Such valuable work, Dean, for as long as I've known you, and again in this book, really valuable. Thank you so much for everything you're doing for all of us. And I look forward to speaking to you again at some point. Keep it up.
1: Yeah, thank you for doing this beautiful show. It's such a great service to our communities to have this kind of information.
0: I was talking with Dean Spade just as the gravity of the fires in Los Angeles was becoming clear. And like many people, since then, I've learned a lot about Los Angeles and fire. I've learned about the topography of the place and its canyons, which direct the hot Santa Ana winds over dry brush in a way that has caused fires for millennia. And I've learned about the early colonizers who called the place the Bay of Smoke, and no one settled there year-round for 100 years. I've learned about the role of capitalism and speculation and subdivision, about the selling of properties as exclusive and secluded in a way that led to sprawl on the one hand and the crowding of housing on the other. I've heard talk about how we might build our cities differently, much of which centers on the idea that we must build up, not out, and learn to live together more closely in less secluded ways. That will require us getting along better, which makes Dean Spade's work all the more important. Getting along together, working together, helping one another is something that Los Angelinos right now are learning a lot about. Can we learn more? Well, if you want to hear my full uncut conversation with Dean Spade, you can through a subscription to our free podcast. He has a bit to say about romance and Valentine's Day, too. In the meantime, stay kind, stay curious, stay connected. For Laura Flanders and Friends, I'm Laura. 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
0: This show is produced by yours truly, Laura Flanders, along with Sabrina Artel, Jeremiah Cothran, Veronica Delgado, Erica Harley, Jeanette Hernandez, Jeannie Hopper, Sarah Miller, Nat Needham, David Neumann, and Rory O'Connor.
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6: Welcome to Life, Death, and the Kitchen Sink, the show that explores the big questions of life and the little things that make it all so complex. Every week, we'll dive into moments that shape our world, from the profound to the mundane, from the mysteries of existence to the everyday chaos of life. We'll ponder death, celebrate life, and maybe even find meaning in a sink full of dirty dishes. No topic is too small or too big for us to tackle. So pull up a chair and let's explore it all. Are you ready? Let's dive in.

Hello and welcome to Life, Death, and the Kitchen Sink, Season 1, Episode 14. I'm Lady T, your passion catalyst, motivational muse, lifestylist, and travel companion. Today's topic is, if you think growing older isn't funny, think again with John Charles Simon.

0: is dreadful. Some people laugh through their teeth, goodness sakes, hissing and fizzing like snakes. Not at all attractive to my way of thinking.
1: Some laugh too fast. Some only blast. Others, they twitter like birds.
0: You know, you're as bad as he is.
1: Then there's that kind what can't make up their mind. When things strike me as funny, I can't hide it inside and squeak, as the squeakers do. I've got to let go with a ho.

0: Aging is certainly inevitable, but it's also full of funny moments, like when you walk into the room and you forget why you're there until you sit down, or say Mimi when you truly mean meme, and that is a true story. So, instead of dreading the extra candles, laugh it off. Laughter makes getting older so much easier. So grab your hearing aids if you can find them. Enjoy us for the next 30 minutes with my guest today. John Charles Simon speaks, writes, and consults on a range of topics, including laughter, humor, their origins, and evolution, and the central role each plays in our lives. So welcome, John. Thanks for taking the time to talk with us today about the funny business of life.
1: Well, thank you. It's great to be with you, and I really appreciate this opportunity.
0: Awesome. Awesome. I always love connecting with people that I would never normally cross paths with, so it's kind of cool. Interestingly, how did laughter, humor, and their origins become a career for you?
1: Well, actually, they've become the focus of a second career for me. My educational background and first career were that of a wildlife biologist.
0: Oh.
1: I spent my early years conducting field research on a variety of animals, many of which were threatened or endangered.
0: Mm-hmm.
1: And it was in that capacity that I found myself studying birds on the island of Maui back in the mid-1990s.
0: Mm.
1: My colleagues and I would spend anywhere from 7 to 14 days at a time in our remote high elevation field camp. And we would follow birds during the day and find and observe their nests and document their feeding habits.
0: Mm-hmm.
1: And we would do our best to remain upright on the steep, muddy mountain trails. In the evenings, we would share our day's discoveries and have a meal together and maybe play some cards.
0: Okay.
1: Naturally, everyone joked around and shared plenty of amusing stories. We had a small full-time staff, but many of our seasonal field assistants were still in college, so we would hire them for a period of about 6 months or so. And over the project's four-year lifespan, I had a chance to enjoy the sense of humor of dozens of amazing individuals from all over the country.
0: Awesome.
1: Most of our humor was delightful, but as you might expect, every now and then somebody would say something that would fall flat or, worse, be taken in the wrong way.
0: Yeah.
1: On one particular occasion, when that happened to me, I became curious about what it was that made a joke amusing for some and not for others.
0: Okay.
1: Like the many dedicated and much smarter scholars before me, I struggled to make sense of humor, but when I stopped trying to think like a psychologist or sociologist or anthropologist and started thinking like a biologist, it became clear that the key was not humor itself, but the laughter it's meant to inspire. Non-human animals communicate verbally, rather, non-human animals communicate non-verbally, so it was natural for me to approach this enigmatic vocalization as conveying a message of some sort. When I considered the simplest ways in which people are brought to laughter, I came up with a definition for it that seemed to work in virtually every case. That ultimately became the foundation of what I've come to refer to as the mutual vulnerability theory of laughter.
0: Mm-hmm. I did read that, and I think somewhere here where I'm going to ask you what that means. But when I read one of your articles, one of the many articles that you've written, I was curious about, you mentioned lifting laughter, and I've never heard that, and so I'm curious, what is that?
1: Well, that's a term that I've come up with, and it's a great question. I see laughter as expressing a single declaration, but one that can function in four slightly different ways. So an analogy might be the interjection we know in English as hey, H-E-Y.
0: Mm-hmm.
1: It's always a means of simply getting someone's attention, but there are different reasons for its use depending on the sentiments of the sender. For example, we might bump into a neighbor at the grocery store and say, hey, as in, it's great to see you. Mm-hmm. We can see someone trampling our flower bed and say, hey, as in, what the heck are you doing? Or we might be alone, but still say to ourselves, hey, as in, I thought I packed a sandwich this morning, but must have forgotten it. Mm-hmm. So the first expression is layered upon a feeling of joy. And the second was brought about by irritation. Mm-hmm. And the third was born of confusion. Mm. So according to my theory, and it's just a theory at this point, I should say, laughter is always a reminder that we share some degree of vulnerability. But it can be inspired in different ways, depending mm-hmm. on the circumstances and the social context.
0: Right, right.
1: When we fail in some reasonably small way, reminding others that they too have shortcomings helps to restore our status back up to its original level. It can be thought of as self-lifting laughter. Hmm. When someone compliments us to such a degree that we feel a little self-conscious, we might remind them of our shared limitations with self-lowering laughter. If you think someone is being a bit arrogant and they exhibit some shortcoming, lowering laughter or laughing at them mm-hmm. can help bring their status down a peg where we feel it truly belongs. And finally, the most common form is lifting laughter. So when a friend or colleague or even a stranger falls short in some way, reminding them that we too have vulnerabilities can be comforting and help alleviate any feelings of inadequacy they might have. Mm-hmm. Because we tend to keep company with those we like and appreciate, and because most of us are generous and caring individuals, lifting laughter is much more the rule than the exception.
0: Right. Okay.
1: A feeling of amusement, then, expressed by smiles at lower intensities and laughter when they build beyond a certain threshold level, can be superimposed upon this sense of embarrassment or modesty or schadenfreude or sympathy, as well as joy, frustration, confusion, anticipation, and other emotions. So one of the difficult problems addressed by the mutual vulnerability theory has been the variation in the laugh responses. Mm-hmm. So as I was reminded in Maui, we don't all laugh at the same things.
0: Right.
1: And what we find amusing or serious at one point in time might not be amusing at another. Moreover, what we think of as funny coming from someone we like and respect might not be when coming from someone we don't. Yeah. Our sense of humor depends on countless variables: our age, our experience, our knowledge base, our cultural background, our sex. It even depends on our current life status, our mood, the social context in which we find ourselves, and many other factors. The theory is able to parse how all these elements influence whether we interpret a trait or behavior as representing a vulnerability rather than something that is either normal or a serious deficiency. And if it is thought to be a vulnerability, whether expressing our amusement would be helpful or detrimental, given where we happen to be and who we happen to be with.
0: Right.
1: In short, it's able to explain not just why we laugh, but why we sometimes don't, and why it matters.
0: Hmm. You know, I've been studying laughter, and it never really dawned on me that laughter really is so complex. You know, it's there's a lot to it. So,
1: yep.
0: Yeah. The article that I found that you wrote was, "If you think you're growing older isn't funny, think again." And so why do you think aging elicits so much humor? Why do you think it's so funny? Because I'm aging. I mean, we're all aging. And sometimes I don't think it's so funny.
1: Yeah, of course, we always expose shortcomings in many ways throughout our lives. These fall under the general headings of physical, emotional, cognitive, and social vulnerabilities. But as we get older, we typically have a greater sense of awareness of our limitations. We remember what it's like to be younger, stronger, more mentally agile, and more socially active. Now, in our 60s, 70s, and 80s, and beyond, our perspective is broader and

0: emotionally better equipped to keep these challenges in perspective. We can appreciate the funny side of whatever life throws at us.
1: Yes, I wish I could do that every day, but some days get the best of me. So is laughing about those changes good for us?
0: I think so. Of course, we shouldn't be laughing at others for reasons they can't help, nor should we be put in a position where others are laughing at us. But in general, sympathetic, supportive, palliative expressions of mutual vulnerability can bolster our sense of independence and strength. Joking and laughing do not replace substantive acts of caring and kindness, but they can certainly amplify their positive effects.
1: Mm-hmm.
0: Based on the fact that we share laughter and a rudimentary sense of humor with all our fellow great apes, I've suggested that laughter almost certainly evolved some 16 million years ago
1: mm-hmm.
0: to help ensure cooperation between members of our extended family and clan. By reminding potential benefactors of their shared limitations, everyone becomes a little more likely to accommodate those of others.
1: Mm-hmm.
0: This is especially consequential as we age.
1: Yeah. I always tell people when I'm doing laughter presentations that we're born to laugh. It's innate in us that we're supposed to be laughing. So, the average 5-year-old, science says, laughs 400 times a day. And then by the time we become an adult, it's down to 15. And I know a lot of older persons that don't even laugh 15 times a day. So,
0: yeah.
1: When I think of people who have used humor to navigate aging with grace and joy and demonstrating its transformative power, the first person that comes to mind is the late iconic Betty White. She credited her long and fulfilling life to her sense of humor. Even into her 90s, she still continued to bring laughter to audiences, proving that humor has no age limit. Her lighthearted approach to life really inspired and continues to inspire countless people to embrace aging with positivity and humor. So, well into her 90s, she was still doing it. So,
0: absolutely.
1: In another article that I read, you mentioned a couple of comedy clips about aging that I'm going to share with today's audience.
2: I miss being young. Your 20s are great. You're down for whatever. Your friends call you. They're like, do you want to go? You're like, I'll go. You don't even know where you're going. You're like, I'll move, dude. I'll set my apartment on fire. What do you want to do? Your 30s come, and you're like, where are we going? How late are they open? Is it loud? I'm going to drive separate.
3: But my husband and I met, and I was so cute. And I was little. I had on little britches. And my thyroid was functioning. And I felt good. And he was so enthralled with me and so in love with me and pursued me and bought me presents and vacuumed out my car and did all kinds of things for me. And we celebrated our 30th wedding anniversary this year. Thank y'all. Thank y'all. And now I truly believe he would not pull me out of a burning vehicle.
1: That first clip was by a comedian, Nate Bargetts, and it's entitled Getting Older. The second is comedian Leon Morgan, who I absolutely love, and I'm going to see in Boston in early May with my son. And hers is on aging and marriage, and she just talks about how when they were dating versus now when they're married. So both of those clips I find so amusing about aging, and there we are laughing about aging.
0: Yeah.
1: So, thankfully, we don't all have to be comedians to enjoy the benefits of humor. Thank goodness. What are some practical ways to incorporate laughter into our daily lives as we age?
0: Well, you're right. We don't have to be a comedian, but one way to get the benefits of humor is to go

0: out and enjoy a live show with friends and family. Every major city these days has a comedy club, and mm-hmm. a lot of smaller towns do as well. So go out with friends and enjoy yourself. It benefits you and your cohorts. It benefits the club owners, of course, the comics themselves. Naturally, for those who can't get out for health reasons, there's always YouTube and television sitcoms and streaming rom-com movies. Mm-hmm. Beyond these, I would suggest three things that tend to foster laughter. First, find someone to connect with. Studies show that we are much more likely to laugh in the company of others, mm-hmm. which makes sense because laughter is communication after all, and it's often contagious.
1: Yeah, I was just going to say that.
0: Yeah. Second, get out of your comfort zone. So we don't laugh at things that we find normal or commonplace. So travel someplace you've never been before, or try a game you've never played before. Challenge yourself in some new way. And third, and this is important, be kind and play it safe. Intentionally highlighting vulnerabilities can be awfully fun, but pointing out deficiencies or feeling terrified is not conducive to emotionally healthy laughter.
1: Yeah. Okay, well, those were some great things. I'm going to challenge myself to go someplace new. And just enjoy that. So, will you leave us with one of your favorite aging quotes or a joke about aging and laughter, or to get us to laugh?
0: There's no guarantees, but I'll tell you one that tickled my fancy recently. I came across on YouTube a 72-year-old comedian named Andy Huggins. And being a scientist, I appreciated his referencing the new app he's been using to meet women his age. It's called Carbon Dating. So that was a treat.
1: Yes.
0: And then in my latest blog at Laughter and Humor 101, I ended it with a great quote by George Bernard Shaw, who observed, "You don't stop laughing when you grow old. Mm-hmm. You grow old when you stop laughing."
1: Yes, I love
0: that
1: one.
0: That's,
1: that's perfect.
0: That's so true.
1: I love that one. So before we sign off today, because our time is getting a little limited here, would you share your contact information?
0: Absolutely. Those of your listeners interested in learning more about my upcoming book that I've written with my co-author, Dr. Jenalee Donnan, or consulting services, they can reach me at johncharlessimon@gmail.com. That's John with an H, Charles, Simon, S-I-M-O-N, no spaces, @gmail.com.
1: Great. Well, thanks for the great chat today. Your passion for aging with laughter is just truly inspiring and, of course, funny, right? I want to delve more into, your new book and some other things that you read, because I have literally been studying laughter since, I think, 2016 or so. So I'm always interested in learning more from different perspectives. So I really find your stuff inspiring. So,
0: well, thank you.
1: Yeah.
0: It's been a real pleasure. And the service you're providing to your listeners is absolutely wonderful. And I hope I can join you again.
1: Sure. I'm actually loving this whole thing and listening to good feedback from people. So, thank you again so much. So,
0: my pleasure.
1: to everybody else out there, don't forget to tune in the coming weeks, because you never know what we'll be chatting about around life, death, and the kitchen sink, and everywhere in between. If there's a subject that you'd like to hear more about along these lines, please feel free to reach out to me at Tracy, remember, Tracy's with an I, at BundyMuseum.org. I'd love to explore more with you. So I'm Lady T, and see you next week. Same time, same place. And that's it for today's episode of Life, Death, and the Kitchen Sink. Thank you for sharing a moment of your life with me as we untangle the big, the small, and everything in between. If today's conversation resonated with you, inspired you, or even made you chuckle, don't forget to tune in again, or leave a review, or share it with someone who might need a little more depth, or maybe even a little more laughter in their day. Life is sure messy, but it's ours to live, one kitchen sink moment at a time. So take care, and we'll see you next time. Today's show is brought to you by Death Cafe The Southern Tier. You can find us on Facebook at Death Cafe Binghamton, NY. 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

0: Got a vehicle you don't need or want anymore? 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
1: 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I'm Scott Trask. 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So I've got a Joan Shelley for you called The Orchard, The Small Glories with All My Love, The Holy Instant from Louis Collins, and then something from James Keelahan, the Curie's Piano, story of the imprisonment of the Japanese in World War II, American Japanese. Here we go.

All right. That was James Keelahan with Kiri. And Louis Collins before that with The Holy Instant, The Small Glories with Oh My Love. And Joan Shelley started that set with The Orchard. I'm Scott. This is Swan Song. And it's a recorded show, so you can call at 7 to the coffee house, and you'll get a live person. I'm currently alive, but I'm recording it on the island, so it's hard to get across. There's something cool to do today, and it's Floydian Trip, New England's number one Pink Floyd tribute at the Criterion in Bar Harbor, 35 Cottage Street in Bar Harbor. Experience the music of Pink Floyd echoes through time. Let's see. State-of-the-art laser show included. Oh, my goodness. It's a little pricey. But let's see. There's no time. Oh, here it is. 7 p.m. to 9:30 p.m. And that's tonight, June 13th. So coming up, I've got Helena DeLand with Swimmer, Looking East from Jackson Browne, Land on Shore from Ari and Mia, and then Tracy Chapman. So here's Helena DeLand. Hope you're doing well.

All right, that was Tracy Chapman with talking about a revolution. Seems like might be trouble ahead in November, but I think we'll get through it. Aria and Mia would Land on Shore. Before that, Jackson Browne with Looking East, and Helena DeLand before that with Swimmer. I'm Scott. This is Swan Song. You're listening to WERU. The studios are in East Orland, and the tower is in Blue Hill. The tower is putting out half power right now, because it's, at least it will, is today. This is recorded show. I'm doing it Wednesday morning. So maybe soon it'll be back up at full power. Comes in great on Swans, even at half power. There's something good to do, but it's a bit of a drive. It's almost in Eastport. Coast Umami Lab at the Smithereen Farm, and that's in Pembroke, 767 Lighton Point Road. I love that instead of saying Maine, they say United States. Welcome back to the Chef Nicholas Repanning and the Pacific Harvester, Nathan Maxwell Can, for a workshop on culinary experiments in conjunction with the Seaweed Harvest Workshop, June 14th, Sunday. Let's see. Give me a time. It doesn't have a time. But it doesn't have a phone number either. But it's... It's one of my... I can see a seaweed drying rack right from here. One of my neighbors is a harvester. All right. The Smithereen Farm at 767 Lighton Point Road in Pembroke, just before you get to Eastport. All right. Coming up, I've got Liv Green with Wild Geese, Louis Collins again with The Ballad of the White Seal Maid, and Alexi Murdoch with All My Days. And haven't decided where to go from there. But here's Liv Green. Hope everything's going good for you.

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Working my way through Michigan, finally crossed the line.

my life and time, drawn and yet unknown to you who's been

Alrighty then. Hi, I'm Scott. This is the end of Swan Song. It's a recorded show. In a few minutes, you'll be able to call in, and the Saturday morning coffee house will be going for you. Let me tell you what you heard. You heard Life and Time from Joe Henry and Mike Reed. Alexi Murdoch gave us All My Days. Louis Collins sang Ballad of the Seal, White Seal Maid. And we started out with Wild Geese from Live Green. So let me tell you, you're listening to WERU 89.9 FM in Blue Hill, and we're also online at WERU.org, and there's a wonderful phone app. It's free, and it works really well. 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

Good morning and welcome to this Saturday morning coffee house. My name is Steve and I'll be with you for the next 3 hours playing all kinds of folk music for you. A look at today's weather will be foggy early with mostly sunny later this afternoon and a high temperature of 84 degrees, winds west to northwest at 5 to 10 miles an hour. Tonight, partly cloudy skies with a low of 57 degrees, winds west to southwest at 5 to 10. And tomorrow will be partly cloudy with high of 79, winds south at 10 to 15 miles an hour. We're going to start off with some music from Tommy Emmanuel.

0: in the background, we have Jerry Douglas doing Rain on Olivia Town from his very old CD, Slide Rule. We started with Leo Kottke doing The Fisherman from 6 and 12 string guitar. Tommy Emmanuel gave us Somewhere from Heart Songs. McDara O'Fallon gave us Spruce and Mallop 2. Rachel Bell did Anita's Waltz from her CD of 2016, Tone Poem. Jerry Jeff Walker did The Dutchman from Hill Country Rain. And Tommy Emmanuel again doing the title cut from his CD of 2016, The Mystery. Joni Mitchell gave us Carrie by request, and Jerry Douglas. It's the Coffee House. Coming up next is the Cosmic Curator.
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2: Good morning, people. This is your Cosmic Curator with a look at the stars for today, June 13th, 2026, and the days ahead. Well, folks, we have a new moon today. New moons occur when the moon joins the sun in the same sign and the same degree. This new moon is in Taurus, a fixed Earth sign. There is no moonlight this weekend. These dark moons, according to the ancient astrologers, were ominous. They warned of bad things that were likely to occur in the darkness. Well, we'll see about that on Monday. Now, new moons start a new lunar cycle and express the energies of the planets involved in the cycle. In this case, it's under the influence of Pluto, Uranus, Saturn, Mars, and Mercury. That adds up to a very different kind of new moon cycle. In a word, expect the next 28 days to be intense, deeply intense. Now, that could express in a couple of different ways. There's the positive expression, of course, and then the negative downside. Now, on the not-so-positive side, outwardly, it could be expressed in angry communications and potential outbursts. Also, some real aggressive actions. Inwardly, the emotional intensity could reach down into an abyss, what some call a psychic cleansing or soul-searching. Now, on the positive side, and there's always a positive side, if one can direct these energies, it could inspire lightning-like flashes of insight, awareness, and creativity, and the willpower to deepen one's connection to a higher purpose or power. Well, that's something to shoot for. Now, on Monday, both the sun and the moon change signs. When that happens, the energy can feel wobbly. There's no traction in the new sign's energy. Now, people often report it's hard to start something new. There's kind of a lackadaisical, aimless, walking around in circles kind of feeling to it. In that case, it's best to stick to our routines until the sun gets some traction in Gemini around the middle of June, like the 16th or 17th. Now, as you recall, Gemini is the immutable air sign, and it's all about communications. So once the sun moves into Gemini, expect to see more energies in the realm of communications. Not necessarily action, but lots of talk. Meanwhile, Jupiter and Venus make a rare conjunction in Venus, the cardinal water sign. The Jupiter-Venus conjunction only happens once every 12 years. It's tender, idealistic, and deeply romantic. And if you're not careful, it'll break your heart. The heart can really open to love on this transit, but the question is it love or projection? Are you in love with that person, place, or a thing, or what you imagine it to be? Now, this splendid Jupiter-Venus conjunction could help you learn, well, especially those romantics out there, what real love is versus what's imagined to be love. And that's the gift of this transit. It could help one learn to love with wisdom and not fantasy. Now, elsewhere in the sky, Saturn is now halfway through Pisces, the lord of material karma. It's in the last nakshatra and the last sign of the zodiac. Now, many astrologers interpret this as a time when the chickens come home to roost, when what one has created in the last 30 years makes an encore appearance. That's all in the service of wrapping up a cycle. Hence the reason why it's been called the beginning of the end. Now, the energy could manifest in a feeling of satisfaction and completion and real sense of like, yeah, or regret at the things that you haven't quite finished. Now, as Saturn, this is all because Saturn is balancing out the karmic scales and will begin a new 30-year cycle next February. So enjoy the beginnings of these endings. Well, that's it for this edition of The Cosmic Curator. And remember the cosmic disclaimer. It's the wise person who rules their stars and a fool who is ruled by them. See you next week right here on WERU 89.9 FM Blue Hill, or streaming on the globe at WERU.org or that great WER app. That's it for now. Over and out.
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In the background, we have the Pine Tree Flyers doing Vedita from their self-titled CD of 2024. We started the set with another piece from Jerry Douglas' CD, Slide Rule, I Don't Believe You've Met My Baby, with Alison Krauss on vocals on that. Followed by Tony Lindgren and Josh Turner doing a rendition of Little Martha. Elisa Amador gave us Extraño from her CD Multitudes. Pine Tree Flyers did Petronella and Green Mountain Petronella from their self-titled CD of 2024. Donovan did To Susan on the West Coast Waiting. And I got that from a Best Hits CD. Cassandra Wilson gave us Harvest Moon. And that's from a compilation CD from a movie soundtrack. I'll try to update the playlist. It isn't showing it to me right now, but it's also on a number of other compilation CDs. And the Pine Tree Flyers doing Vedita. It's the Coffee House. My name is Steve. Thank you for sharing your morning with us. We're going to do the top of the hour business and come back with more music. Thank you.

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0: That was Aisling Drost Byrne, Brendan McCarthy, and Connell O'Kane doing a medley. The New Roundabout, John Collins Fancy, and Jump Out of It. All the Strums, and the album is Jump Out of It. Moving backwards, we had Rose Cousins doing Benefits of Being Alone. And another cut from the Rachel Bell album. I told you about it. This one was Fish Bucket from her CD Tone Chamber. Greg Brown gave us I Don't Know That Guy from Dream Cafe. Raina Dil Cid did the song Honeybee. It was written by Connie Converse, and I got that off of YouTube. Annabelle Shavostik gave us Je t'ai vu hier soir from String of Pearls. Peter, Paul, and Mary did Rocky Road from their CD In the Wind. And we started at the top of the hour with Ann Dotson doing the title cut from her CD From Where I Sit. It's the Coffee House, time for Earthwise. And we'll be back with you on the other side.
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2: 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I'm Anu Dudley with a piece about bugs. I was working at my desk upstairs in my office the other night. My light was on, the window was open to the mild night air, and I was being distracted from my writing by two June bugs who kept trying to get in through the screen. And I got to thinking about bugs, that vast population of beings with whom we share the earth. Ants, beetles, wasps, moths, and any number of other bugs that we can't even name. Bugs have lived on this earth for hundreds of millions of years, much, much longer than humans. And having prospered this long, they have acquired great wisdom about how to live on the earth. Our ancestors recognized bug wisdom, and they venerated many of these creatures as totem animals, divine spirits, and powerful allies. So I have resolved to pay more attention to bugs. Bugs, or insects, are the most plentiful group of animal life on the planet. There are over 800,000 species of insects, and these are just the ones we know about. And a third to a half of these, we don't even know the names for yet. After all, the scientific study of insects, entomology, only began in the 19th century. That is not to say our ancestors were ignorant about insects. From ancient times, they recognized that insects do many of the same things that humans do, only with much greater efficiency and much more collaboration regarding the needs of the entire community. Insects have evolved many strategies for being successful. Their antennae are dynamic sensory organs, helping them feel, smell, taste, detect temperature, and to communicate. Although insects do not have voices like ours, at least voices that we can recognize, they have a communication technique called stridulating, rubbing one body part against another. This technique is used to find mates, frighten predators, and communicate other information of whose content we can only speculate. Most spectacular is their ability to metamorphose, to shapeshift from one form into another during their individual lifetimes. They fly, crawl, burrow. They protect themselves with exoskeleton armor, camouflage, and stinging. And they eat everything. Our ancestors saw insects as mystically powerful and possessing magical energies. Ants were revered almost universally as symbols of industry, thrift, and community cohesiveness. Even the Hebrew Bible advised people to, quote, go to the ant, consider her ways, and be wise, unquote. The comings and goings of ants above and below ground put ants in touch with both the upper and the lower worlds. And people even did divination based on the movements of ants. The bee is perhaps the most universally symbolic insect. From very early times, people paid close attention to bees' behavior, partly because bees were actually the first domesticated insect, kept in hives for their honey. People equated the queen bee of the hive with their own mother goddess, and the bee's cooperative culture mirrored the ideals of human society. Many goddesses were called queen bees, including Demeter, Diana, and Artemis, and even the Hebrew name Deborah meant queen bee. In today's world, we generally have an adversarial relationship with bugs. But what we are slowly beginning to understand is just how constructively and harmoniously insects contribute to our ecosystem. Humans are also part of the ecosystem, but alas, much of our presence seems to be intrusive and destructive. And so I resolved to become more aware, more knowledgeable, more curious, and more admiring of the nation of insects, and to seek ways to contribute beneficially, like the bugs, to our great and good ecosystem. Blessed be. You've been listening to Earthwise, Reflections on Earth-Based Spirituality. I'm Anu Dudley.
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In the background, we have Wee Banjo 3 doing Punch In Floor, Late for the Dance, and Sean Reed's from their CD, Gather the Good. Moving backwards, Justin Winchester gave us All That We Have Is Now from his CD, A Reasonable Amount of Trouble. Wild Asparagus gave us Alabama Rain. Bruce Anfinson gave us GMC Cruise from his CD, Home Is Where Montana Is. Sarah Giroux, Simple Twist of Fate from Build Me Up from the Bones. Pete Seeger from the CD, Pete, gave us The Russian Song and Ode to Joy. And we started the set after the 8:30 feature with Dar Williams doing her title cut from Hummingbird Highway. It's the Coffee House. 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My name is Steve, and we have one more hour to go after these brief announcements.

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Hi, this is Eddie, and I invite you to join me for Soundings every Saturday morning at 10 a.m. because, like a box of chocolates, you never know what you're going to get. Could be Dave Matthews or Dave Brubeck, Elvis Costello or Elvis, Lucinda Williams or Hank Williams, Chopin or The Clash, Tina Turner or Tanya Tucker, and maybe even some Bruce. And I might even throw in a story or two. So let's set a date every Saturday morning at 10, right after the coffee house.

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1: Today's weather will be mostly sunny, some clouds this morning. Will become partly cloudy this afternoon with high around 84 degrees, winds north to west. To northwest at 5 to 10 miles an hour. Tonight will be partly cloudy with lows around 56 degrees. Winds west to the southwest at 5 to 10 miles an hour. And tomorrow, sunshine and clouds mixed. High around 79 and winds south at 10 to 20 miles an hour. Outside the studios, it's 63 degrees. Here is the Gawler Sisters.

0: La Boutine Souriante gave us Le Real de Vieux and Le Real à Jules Verrett. From their CD La Traversée de l'Atlantique. We started the set at the top of the hour with the Gawler sisters doing Fall on My Knee. No, that wasn't right. They did Gray Funnel Line from Home Again, Home Again. Followed by Natalie McMaster and Cookie Rankin doing The Drunken Piper and a bunch of other instrumentals with that. That's from Natalie's CD, No Boundaries. David Massengill gave us Rider on an Orphan Train. Elisa Amador gave us Heartless Author, and that featured Madison Cunningham. Steve Goodman gave us City of New Orleans, and Joan Baez did the Brand New Tennessee Waltz. The time is 9:30, and it's time for What's the Word on Main Street?
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2: 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Collage? Sure. Photograph? 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Can it be wood, metal, glass, cloth? 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It's for a good cause, people. Just do it. Today, 7 p.m., the Reversing Falls Sanctuary is hosting that evening of music, stories, and celebration I mentioned last week. The event, celebrating 250 years of joyful resistance, features storyteller Becky McCall, who's the wife of the late Rob McCall, who has a show on this very radio station. The artist Robert Shetterly will be there with several of his Americans Who Tell the Truth portraits, and some of those truth-tellers might be there in person. For more information on tonight's event and the gallery in Brooksville, reversingfalls.org. The Belfast Maskers One Act Festival ends this weekend. Here's your last chance to see work by 4 Maine playwrights, one of whom is WERU's very own Eddie Adelman, who hosts Soundings on Saturday mornings. Tickets and info are available at BelfastMaskers.com. Art fair season has begun. You can head to the Village Green in Southwest Harbor today and tomorrow, to see work by more than 30 artists. More details? 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Are you going to be in Blue Hill this month? Stop by the Co-op Cafe and check out the artwork by the mother-son duo, Sonia and Alex Taransky. In the past, Sonia has focused on jewelry and printmaking. She turned to landscape painting in recent years. Her son Alex is an artist who specializes in balanced stone sculptures. For him, this began as a therapeutic practice. Balancing stones is an ephemeral art that can only exist indefinitely through digital documentation. Every composition you'll see is composed of pure balance. There's no welding or glue involved. Some of these photographs come with a QR code linking to a video showing Alex building the stack, the balance falling in slow motion, nature interacting with the sculpture, or close-up angles revealing the fragile balance points. Go to bluehill.coop, Art in the Cafe, to see some of the work and links to the artists' websites. Speaking of Blue Hill, come to the Creative District tomorrow from 11 to 4 for a block party. Juniper, full of curated clothing, books, accessories, and vintage finds, is turning 2 and joining forces with Working Loose, a multidisciplinary art gallery, event space, and concept shop. Working Loose is celebrating its second anniversary, too, and is hosting a Bizarre Bazaar with featured vendors offering vintage clothing, handmade goods, fine art, ceramics, antiques, textiles, and more. This full-on neighborhood celebration takes place from 11 to 4 downtown Blue Hill. One last Blue Hill event. It's the Flash in the Pans Pan Dance, Monday night, June 15th, 7:30 to 9 at the Blue Hill Town Park. Why am I talking about a pan dance? Because it's a fundraiser for the Word Festival coming up in October. You can dance to the steel drums and support a good cause. The Waldo Theater in Waldoboro is producing Don't Dress for Dinner, a fast and funny farce about a dinner party that goes wonderfully off the rails. Performances are this weekend and next. Plus, they've partnered with Veggies to Table, the Newcastle nonprofit farm that donates everything they grow to neighbors facing hunger. 100% of proceeds from raffles and silent auctions offered at all 4 shows will benefit their work. For more information about Don't Dress for Dinner, go to thewaldotheater.org. This has been Sarah Pebworth with What's the Word on Main Street?
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David Mallet gave us Turn It Over to Love. And moving backwards, José Vachon did La Vie en Rose. Dan Nobler with Aaron Ray did What a Wonderful World. Melissa Carper gave us Your Furniture's Too Nice. Bill Stain's Sweet Wyoming Home. And Daryl Anger started off with the set with Laurie Lewis on fiddle and also vocals doing Help Me. That's from the CD Republic of Strings. My name is Steve. Time for me to head on out of here. Happy to have been here with you this morning, and thanks for sharing your morning with us. Coming up is Eddie with Soundings, and we're going to go out with John Hartford doing Gumtree Canoe. And I hope you have a great weekend. Thanks.

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3: 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Good morning. I'm Eddie, your host for Soundings. As I often do, I'm going to start with a piece of classical music. As I've said before, I am no expert on classical music. I could never host a show of that type simply because I don't know enough about it. But I so enjoy listening to classical music. And there are certain composers who never fail to inspire me. Aaron Copland, Mozart, Claude Debussy, Beethoven, and another one is Tchaikovsky. His music just drips with emotion. He can take you to the heights of ecstasy or the depths of despair, and everything in between. And his Serenade for Strings is a perfect example of that. It's a suite in four movements, and this morning we'll hear the popular second movement, the waltz. If you're looking to put a spring in your step today, you've checked into the right hotel, and we'll even put a mint on the pillow.

Wasn't that just heavenly? Some of you may already be familiar with that version of Over the Rainbow by Eva Cassidy. But for those of you who just heard it for the very first time, I am so jealous. So let me tell you about the first time I heard it. It was back in 2001. I was up late watching Nightline on ABC, and they were doing a feature story on Eva Cassidy, who had died 5 years earlier. Her voice hit me like a bolt of lightning. But as incredible as her voice was, her real-life story was even more compelling. If you get some time, Google Eva Cassidy Nightline to catch her incredible, incredibly touching story. But please wait until my show is over. And we started today with Tchaikovsky's Serenade for Strings. I'm Eddie, your host for Soundings. Okay, we just heard a waltz, followed by a tender ballad. So what do you say we pivot to some tasty rock and roll? From their 1971 LP, Sticky Fingers, these are the Rolling Stones.

from 1958, that was Peggy Lee singing Fever. Such a steamy song, no? I'm actually starting to sweat. Before that, it was the Talking Heads with Wild Wild Life. We also heard Randy Newman sing Baltimore. Boy, do I love that song. And we started with the Rolling Stones' Dead Flowers. I'm Eddie, and you're listening to Soundings here on WERU. Here's where I highlight an artist or a theme. By any chance, did any of you happen to catch last week's PBS special on Peter, Paul, and Mary? It was just mesmerizing. Most music documentaries feature snippets of songs followed by various talking heads adding perspective. On the other hand, this music special showed the full live versions of the songs, and the footage from the 1960s shows was like being in a time capsule. It was like I was actually in the audience. Anyway, I was so blown away by that PBS special that I decided to feature Peter, Paul, and Mary this week. Please know that this is neither a comprehensive or thorough representation of their music. It's simply five of my favorite Peter, Paul, and Mary songs. And this first song, well, I think it's one of the best protest songs ever written. And it's called The Great Mandela.

finishing a set of music by Peter, Paul, and Mary. That was Michael, Row Your Boat Ashore. Before that, we heard When the Ship Comes In. We also heard Stewball, about a legendary racehorse who seemed to have a weakness for wine. We also heard And When I Die, and we began with The Great Mandela. Peter, Paul, and Mary, what an American treasure. Okay, fasten your seatbelts as we time travel from the folk music of the mid-20th century to the rock and roll of the 21st century. Even though this band emerged in the early 2000s, I could easily see them fitting right in as part of the British invasion of the 1960s. Their sound is that timeless and that universal. The band is called Coldplay, and the song is called Viva La Vida. I say, crank it up.

0: That was Renaissance with Northern Lights. The lead singer of Renaissance is Annie Haslam. What an expressive voice she has. It's almost haunting. Before that, the incomparable songsmith, Warren Zevon, gave us Carmelita. It ain't always pretty, but Zevon always gives it to us like it is. And we began with Coldplay doing Viva La Vida. I travel anywhere in the world to see Coldplay just to hear them do that one song. I'm Eddie, and that brings to a close today's edition of Soundings. As always, thanks for your company this morning. But before I go, for those of you kicking yourself for not having gone to this year's Belfast Maskers One Act Festival, take heart. You can still attend this event. There are still two more performances before it closes forever. There's a show tonight at 7 o'clock and a matinee tomorrow at 2 o'clock. A chance for redemption? How often does that happen? More info at BelfastMaskers.com. 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

Buckle up. 2 hours of roots and culture lie ahead. That's right. The longest running reggae anything, to Iman's awareness, in the state of Maine. Clocking on to... we'll have to check in with Gray on this. He's the timekeeper. Something like 34 years of reggae reprieve on Saturday afternoons. What an incredible tradition, and honored to be just a brick in the wall of that. I'm on Prince Aiguan alongside you until 2 o'clock here at the solar-powered world headquarters of WERU Sound System. Rhodies, rhododendrons, full bloom in the parking lot. Not only is this little old radio station solar powered, so are the beautiful plants in our garden. And big up to who is taking care of those, because the garden is looking amazing. It is a beautiful, warm. What are we living? What? Is it really 81 already? That can't be right. That's got to be in the sun. Nonetheless, it's a gorgeous day. Summer is here. Reggae fills the air. What more could you ask for? 207-469-0500. That's live and direct into the studio. How you reach the Prince. If you got the text, of course, the private connect, reach out. It's always nice to hear from you. Couldn't do it without you, friend. Massive salute for all of your support through these many decades. Been a long and colorful ride. The bright future ahead. We

0: You are now entering a time war.
1: More appropriately, you are exiting a time warp out of that crucial foundation set. 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I'm looking outside and I can see these incredibly purple, pink rhododendron blossoms backlit by the sun. They're glowing. It's like self-illuminated times the power of the sun. It's incredible. And I know y'all are out there loving it too.

0: Okay, okay. First set went like this. You just heard Prince Buster coming straight out of 1968 on his release Tutti Frutti with a track called Enjoy Yourself. Not sure if that's an original from Louis Prima. I'm not sure if Louis Prima was the first to do that, Enjoy Yourself. Certainly the most well-known out of New Orleans, of course, Louis Prima. But a classic, and really, that's a really good one. That's a good track to find the lyrics for and just read, maybe without the song. There's some wisdom in those words. Junior Mervin gave us Roots Train number one, and that was a 7-inch, friends. That was a classic cut right there from 1977 on the Black Ark with the Midas Touch from Lee Scratch Perry, of course. Don't know it for sure. Gonna guess the Upsetters were backing on that. And flip that over to the B-side for dub number one. Oh, man, that was about a 7 minutes. As crucial as 7 minutes gets on community radio. Love that cut. Cornel Campbell had Mash You Down. That one came off a 2019 VP release called Iman of the Stalawat. But that was an original release from 1980. Re-released in 2019 on VP. Tenor Saw gave us Wake the Town. Again, a re-release in 2025 on 17 North Parade label, but originally coming out in 1987. And starting it all out with this crew right here, Emma Pia. Hear this. Infectious little groove right here. I gotta find out more about this crew. Emma Pia is the name. E-M-A-P-E-A. Emma Pia, cut called Time Warp from a 2016 release on the Cold Busted label called Seed, Roots, and Fruits. This will be our rhythm du jour. Cracking forward into this magnificent afternoon with a few cuts. I'm going to lace you up with a few because I was so taken by this album. I missed it when it came out last year. From Fortunate Youth, they dropped a label, on their own label, on their own Fortunate Youth label, they dropped an album last year called Love for the Music. And I listened to it this week, front to back, and straight up, there was probably two tracks I wouldn't play on WERU. Amazing. Almost front to back. Incredible quality. Consistent with their style. And just a really great crew from California. Fortunate Youth. They've been making music for a better part of 15 years and still going strong. Headlined the Sugarloaf Reggae Fest a number of years ago. Hopefully you got to see them then. But I'm going to hit you off with a few tracks. This one right here, I think, is what we're all headed for. Let's hope.
1: Looks like record-breaking highs across the country. Stay hydrated.

83 degrees. WERU World Headquarters. Yep. Hot, hot summer. Straight ahead. Same album, title cut right here. Love for the music, but we're stepping away from the studio. This one coming live from Sugar Sack Sessions. Only on your very own. We Are You Sound System.

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Marijuana has a very distinct smell, okay? I'm gonna pass around just a little tiny bit, and I want you all to take a smell.

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The transmitter is on code red. Ellsworth checking in, Belmont, Blue Hill, Trenton. Folks on the road, even. .95 to Concord. It's got the ORG streaming. What technology? The reach. It's undeniable. Thank you, thank you, thank you. Hey, we got a lot to talk about. That was an hour, pretty much, straight. Let's get you caught up with what I'm on spin, and then just more and more and more, because I'm just adding it on to this beautiful day. 84.4 degrees. It's a cook-off. Love it. Thick, too, right? Burning off that fog. Y'all see that fog yesterday that came in? Beautiful day in the afternoon, and then I don't know what happened. Quickly, it got dark and cold. Well, not cold, but cool. And this mist came in like a Stephen King novel. Cooled everything off. Got a little rain in the night. And now it's thick and humid and sunny and beautifully summer-esque. Okay, check it out. In a rewind, you just heard the final hour end with Nicodemus giving us Bone Man Connection. Same as a 2010 release. Must have been a re-release on VP. Oh, yeah. And the reggae anthology, Henry Junjo Law's The Volcano Eruption. So that's a re-release of a bunch of Volcano efforts. Incredible label. Don't know the original release date, but love that track. That's a great, great version of that rhythm. Shanique Marie and Callie P giving us Coconut Jelly Man. Super fun track off of the LP Uno that came out in 2016 on Equinox Music. Manu Digital and Joseph Cotton on the Dre Beats. Of course, the classic from The Chronic. That track called Only Just Begun. And that was a single release in 2018 on X-Ray Production label. One from, by request, Mungo Hi-Fi going out to Belmont. Actually, two calls on Mungo's Hi-Fi today. Gave them a spotlight a week or two ago. And I think I struck a nerve. People loving Mungo's Hi-Fi. Yeah, incredible production team from Scotland. Just top ranking all the way. That cut was Did You Really Know? Featuring French MC extraordinaire Soom T. The woman must be no taller than 4'10", but she punches like a heavyweight champ. She's incredible. And that was the 2008 release, Sound System Champions, on the Scotch Bonnet record label. That's Mungo Hi-Fi's label. Mystic Roots Band gave us Pass the Marijuana. Constant Struggle was the LP, released in 2000 on Stay Positive Productions. And then you heard a huge set from Fortunate Youth, from their 2025 effort, Love for the Music. It went Cali Vibes, Love for the Music, featuring Kumar Bent, and that was a brand new Sugar Sack session, stepping away from the studio album on that one. That just released, the Sugar Shack Sessions with Fortunate Youth. And then Hot Hot Summer, all off the 2025 release, Love for the Music. And Prince Buster, Junior Mervin, and Cornell Campbell, alongside Tenorsaw, gave us a huge intro set, all foundational roots music. Tenorsaw is a little more dancehall-y, but big sounds coming your way from that. Gotta give thanks and praises to those who came before. That's how we roll. And yeah, you're up to speed. Cool. On less than an hour, a big chunk of an hour though, so don't fret. Still remain for regular reprieve before T. Peter rocks in the house with Third Nerd, and Saturday afternoon just keeps on going. All right. What next? Because we got two calls on Mungo's High Five, hit you off with another one. And then let's just see where this Saturday afternoon, this parade of Roots Sound takes us. 469-0500. If you're just new to Maine, welcome. One area code, that's it. 207-469-0500.
0500. Reggae Reprieve, into the place.

sending this one out to my man Toby in Ellsworth. Just finishing up. Cutest little guest house on the home stretch. Keep on it, Tobe. Looking good, man. This one's for you, brother.

right, all right. Can't sit on this one any longer. Special treat for y'all on this glorious Saturday afternoon. Coming at you from last night at Bon Vent Cider in Hancock, the newest raginous party band in Hancock County, the Down East Revelers, christening the loading dock, the multi-purpose loading dock at Bon Vent, with a really great performance. The Down East Revelers, talking about Kate Berry on vocals, Zach Gorell on keys, Dan McLeod on bass, Mike Bennett on the heartbeat drums, and Danny Fisher Lockhead on the sax. They just tore the roof off last night. Really fun performance. Look for this crew. They're going to be around. They're going to be performing this summer. If you hear the Down East Revelers, you want to go and see it, because I promise you a good time. And big up to Matthias at Bon Vent, not only for bringing these incredible fun times to the community, but also for being a very generous WERU business supporter. Big up. Check it out. You're going to know this track coming from last night at Bon Vent, the Down East Revelers.

Tell them where you heard it. Tell them where you heard it first. The Down East Revelers. Right here, live from last night at Bon Vont Cidery. Very cool. Catch them. They're around. The Down East Revelers.

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1: 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I'm going to do this rapid fire so we can get right back to more tunes, because beautiful Saturdays like this is a big part of what reggae was made for. 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Worth noting, this is a free event. Saturday, June 27th, Black Uhuru and Zeme Libre are at Bayside Bowl in Portland. Saturday, July 11th, Mighty Mystic is on the rooftop of Bayside Bowl in Portland with an acoustic concert. Wednesday, July 15th, Ziggy Marley and Jay Boog are on Bowl in the Pines in Sydney. Thursday, July 30th, Bad Fish, a Sublime tribute band, is at 290 Main Street in Norway. Friday, July 31st, first, Bad Fish again, is at the Criterion Theater in Bar Harbor. Friday, August 7th, King Yellow Man is at Bayside Bowl in Portland. Thursday, August 13th, Clinton Farron and Anaya Rockers are at the Portland House of Music and Events. There is a Jamaican sound system coming from Philadelphia that will be playing at Oxbow Brewing, most likely in Portland. I don't have a date for that yet. I will research that and find it. That is called the House of Roots sound system from Philadelphia. It's going to be in August. Stay tuned for more. Thursday, August 20th, Royal Hammer is playing on the rooftop at Bayside Bowl in Portland. Saturday, August 29th, The Meditations will be at Bayside Bowl in Portland. Tuesday, September 22nd, The Wailers will be at the Portland House of Music and Events. And Friday, October 2nd, Gorilla Finger Dub will be at Bayside Bowl in Portland. And of course, there's always some weekly sounds. It wouldn't be summer in Maine without the traditional weekly reggae events. And Iman have unearthed three this summer. Every Saturday from 1 to 5 p.m. on the lawn at Freedom Cafe and Pub in Naples, it's either Be Positive or Funky Reggae Party. Every Sunday on Peaks Island at Jones Landing, it's Stream Reggae. That's 2 to 6 p.m. every Sunday from May 24th to August 30th. And every Wednesday, May 27th to Labor Day at Thompson's Point in Portland, it's Catch a Vibe, 5 to 8 p.m. Worth noting, this is a free event. You know of anything else going on for live reggae music in the 207? Let Iman know. Build this together. Summer is the season for reggae. Get on it. Go see some. Wind your waist, wheel and turn. That, my friend,

big ad right here from my man Graham to the reggae calendar. Sunday, July 2nd, at Christmas Cove in South Bristol. You've got Catch a Vibe from 2 to 5 p.m. This is going to be a dock party, and the day is going to be beautiful. That's where you want to be. Thanks for the ad, brother. Love it. T. Peters in the house. Reggae Reprieve on a Sunset Stylee. It's been a pleasure, y'all. Next week, High Noon, Reggae Reprieve. You know this. Enjoy the sunshine.

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And we're also available on our free smartphone app. My name is T. Peter. I'll be your host for the next hour for a show we call The Third Nerd. So glad you could join us this afternoon. Before we get going, I want to give a shout out to the Prince Agwan, for entertaining us yet once again on a beautiful Saturday afternoon. Enjoyed listening to the show on the way in. I don't like reggae. I love it. So thank you to the Prince. This afternoon, we are going to start out with a gentleman from Shenandoah Valley, West Virginia. This gentleman just happened to play out of North Haven on the summer of 2023. He has a brand new album out. It was released on physical formats June 5th, so you can get it on vinyl, and it will be released digitally July 17th. The name of the album is called The Great Unknowing. We're going to have a song called Don't Bet on Me. This is Mr. John R. Miller.

from Dublin, Ireland. We just heard from Fontaines, D.C. Wrapping up set number one here in the third, Nerd. So glad you could join us on this sunny Saturday afternoon. It sounds funny to say, after many, many rainy Sundays, Saturdays, we have got a sunny Saturday. Fontaines giving us the title track to their 2020 album, A Hero's Death. The band was formed back in 2014 while they were all college students at the Brighton Institute of Modern Music. They originally started out the band as Fontaines. They discovered a band in L.A. also had the name Fontaines, so they added the D.C., which stands for Dublin City, and they are keep cranking out the albums and great music, Fontaines, D.C. We snuck a new one in there from Ben Queller. It's called Earth Destroyer, and that is from a deluxe version of On My Way, which will be released later in the summer in August. Ben Queller from Emory, Texas. His dad was the town's first doctor, and I personally discovered Mr. Ben Queller as a 22-year-old making his debut on Austin City Limits wearing a t-shirt that said, "I'm hooked on Oriental rugs." Ben Queller. What do we have in there? We had the record company in there. They're a three-piece band from Los Angeles, California. The song was called Off the Ground from their debut album, Give It Back to You, released in 2016. The album was recorded in one of the band members' living rooms with thrifted instruments and a shoestring budget. Later that year was nominated for a Grammy for the Best Contemporary Blues Album. So it doesn't always take a lot of money to make a great album. The record company showed us that. And we kicked off the set with Mr. John R. Miller. He has a brand new one out called The Great Unknowing. It is out on vinyl and other physical formats now, and it will be released July 17th digitally. So we will be playing some more for Mr. John R. Miller. We're going to change it up for set two, as we like to do here in the Third Nerd. We're going to go to some more new music, band formed in Brooklyn, New York. They are the married duo of Molly Hamilton and Robert Earl Thomas. They have since moved to the Hudson Valley in New York for a slower life. They have an album released earlier this month called Roses, their seventh studio album and the first album since the birth of their first daughter, Peggy. The band is called Widow Speak, and this is a song called Hourglass.

from Jackson, Tennessee. We just heard from Valerie June. Comes from an album she released in 2022 called Undercover. All cover songs, including one we just heard, Fade Into You, a cover of a Mazzy Star song that reached number three on the Billboard Top 100 back in 1993. Got eight covers on the whole record, including covers from Jillian Welch, Frank Ocean, and Nick Cave and the Bad Seeds. Miss Valerie June wrapping up set number two here on the Third Nerd. Before that, we heard from, believe it or not, Mazzy Star. The song was called Blue Light, and that is from a 1993 album called So Tonight That I Might See. And it features the song Fade Into You, as well as the one we heard, Blue Light. They, of course, are from Santa Monica, California, featuring the sleepy vocals of Hope Sandoval. That is their second studio album. Can't find one it is. And we kicked off the set with some brand new music from Widow's Peak. Their new album is called Roses, was released earlier this month, and we heard the song Hourglass. They are a duo, married duo, Molly Hamilton and Robert Earl Thomas. Their first record since the birth of their first daughter, Peggy. And Peggy actually makes an appearance on a video of one of the songs from the new record called If You Change. So glad you could join us this afternoon. It's a beautiful Saturday afternoon. Currently 84 degrees outside our solar-powered studios here in East Orland, Maine. A nice Saturday. Hope everyone's out there enjoying it. We're going to change it up again for the next set. Kevin Morby has a brand new album out called Little Wide Open. It was released May 15th. We played a couple cuts off it already. He, of course, is a native of Lubbock, Texas, and his in a relationship with Katie Crutchfield, a.k.a. Waxahachie. We're going to play a song that, when I first heard it, it kind of reminded me of Townes Van Zandt. I dug a little deeper, and it appears that Kevin Morby was really trying to write a song that kind of sounded like Townes Van Zandt. So the song is called Dandelion. It has a kind of a seesaw-y rhythm similar to Townes Van Zandt's Rex's Blues, and also features the following lyric, which is very Townes-like. The lyric is, notice the water lines up to the highway signs written in rust. And that just sounds like a line that Townes would definitely write. So here we go. Brand new stuff from Kevin Morby. The song is called Dandelion. Dandelion.

from Chicago, Illinois. We just heard from Rat Boys. Coming from an album from 2021 called Happy Birthday, Rat Boy. The song was called Go Outside, which is some great, great advice from Julia Steiner and Rat Boys. They'll be playing next Friday, June 19th in Portland. So if you happen to be in the area, swing by, check them out. Look for the guy in the WERU baseball hat and say hi. Before that, we had some brand new stuff in there from Kurt Vile. He has a new one out called Philadelphia Has Been Good to Me, released late May. His 10th studio album recorded in his home studio called OKB Central in the Mount Airy neighborhood in Philadelphia. Got some new stuff in there from My Morning Jacket. They have a new album out called Peacelands. And the song we heard was called Rainbow Power, which is a cover from Timmy Thomas back in 1972. The album is all acoustic, and the proceeds are going to, quote, per My Morning Jacket, organizers fighting for safety and freedom here at home, per Jim James of My Morning Jacket. We stuck in some Uncle Tupelo there because we can. We played Discarded from 1991, album called Still Feel Gone, their second studio album, and an album that actually featured Gary Louris of the Jayhawks on the album. And we kicked off the set with brand new stuff from Kevin Morby. The song was called Dandelion from his brand new one called Little Wide Open. Thank you so much for tuning in this afternoon. Keep it tuned. Ruby is in house, ready to give you 2 hours of Americana music. Americana Basement up next. Keep it tuned. We're going to leave you with one more. This is new stuff. Deer Tick's got a new one out called Coin-O-Matic. This is Deer Tick, the song, the

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2: 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We are going to do the same thing we do every week, which is just get straight into the music. You don't want to listen to me talk. We are going to hear a new track from Bella White. This is actually released a couple days ago. This is called Better. Thanks for listening.

You're listening to Americana Basement. That was Maya DeVitri with How Bad I Want to Live. Before that, we had Lizzie Noh with Please Don't Change Your Mind. Asia Ruby with Red Dust. Alayla Diane with In My Own Time. And we had a new track from Bella White that was Better. Up next, we are going to hear from Anna Eggy. This is We Are One. Thanks for listening to WERU.

0: You're listening to Americana Basement. That was Mama's Broke with Oh Sun, Pale Night, Forgetting Real. Before that, we had another track from Mama's Broke. That was Count the Wicked. Nora Brown with Gone So Long, Paper Wings with Mountains on the Moon. Abigail LaPelle with Down by the Water. Cat Clyde with The Gloom. A request from my kiddos that was Sub Rosa with House Carpenter. Michaela McVeigh with June, and Abby Posner with Slowly. We are coming up on a break, but why don't I tell you a little bit about the weather while we have a moment. It is 77 degrees in Orland right now. We're looking at a high of 84 today. Tonight, temperatures are a low of 56, and tomorrow we are looking at sunshine and mixed clouds, a high of 79, low of 58. 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
1: 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I'm DJ Ruby, and we are just going to get right back into listening to some music. I have another track from Nora Brown up next. This is called East Virginia.

Thanks for listening to Americana Basement. This is DJ Ruby. That was Anna Egge with Flat Top Guitar. Before that, we had Alexa Rose with Medicine for Living. Track from Abigail LaPelle that was Gonna Be Leaving. The Montvales with If I Die First. Humbird, Lincoln, Nebraska. Carriage House with Morning Moon. And The Singer and the Songwriter with their cover Blues Run the Game. If you want to check out anything I played today, you can actually go to weru.org and look at our most recent playlists. Those are actually up there for 2 weeks, so you can check out all the shows you've been listening to. Also can be found on the WERU app if you haven't downloaded that yet. Up next, we are going to hear from Anna Tivel. This is The Question. Thanks for listening.

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2: 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This is Wade in Maine bringing you Blues from the Chicken Shack again, and hey, guess what? It's been a year, so happy anniversary, happy birthday to Blues from the Chicken Shack. And then I've got another birthday to celebrate and a couple other things. So we've got some stuff going on. So stay tuned.

0: Okay, here's a start for you. Let me see. Started it off with the Mercy Brothers. The Devil's Food Tastes Like Cake, off their Holy Ghost Power album from 2013. Then followed that up with the new Angels and Mercy album, released in 2025 by the Doobie Brothers. Hey, how about that? That was pretty good. And then the last song we just did was Bob Dylan's Everything Is Broken from his Oh Mercy, released in 2013. So you got Wade and Maine here with Blues from the Chicken Shack. It's Saturday, so it's time for some blues. I've got a few of them listed up here, but touch on a couple little things here real quick. So I drive during the week, so I listen to all the radio shows from Monday through Thursday, from the starting with Dan Elliott on Monday morning, and I go take them all the way through to the Extra Large Soul Show on Thursdays, and there's so many great shows in there. I don't get a chance to listen to them at night very often, but this week I had two chances when my partner was out doing some running around, and I got to listen to Wicked Gravity Monday night with DJ Peter B. And well done, dude. That was pretty good. And Friday, again, I got a chance to listen to something that I don't normally get a chance to listen to, which was Departure with Wildcat. And I haven't heard Wildcat. I haven't talked to her in a long time. So, hey, Wildcat, that was a great show. I enjoyed it. Give me a call sometime. I haven't spoken with you in a while. So, anyway, here we are at Community Radio, WERU, 89.9 FM in Blue Hills, streaming at WERU.org and on the WERU app. Listener-supported, volunteer, and solar-powered, and a voice of many voices. So, mercy, mercy, mercy. What do I have next? How about some mercy, mercy, mercy?
1: Sometimes we're not prepared for adversity. When it happens, sometimes we're caught short. We don't know exactly how to handle it when it comes up. Sometimes we don't know just what to do when adversity takes over. And I have advice for all of us. I got it from our pianist, Joe Zawinul, who wrote this tune. And it sounds like what you're supposed to say when you have that kind of problem. It's called Mercy.

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1: It all began when they took me from my home and put me on death row. A crime for which I'm totally innocent, you know. I began to warm and chill to objects and their fields. A ragged cup, a twisted mop, the face of Jesus in my soup. Those sinister dinner deals, the meal trolley's wicked wheels, a hook bone rising from my food, and all things either good or

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That filthy five, they did nothing to challenge or resist.

Yeah, I know. I could use a little mercy now. I think we all could use some mercy now, especially when that man is dead and gone. That'd be some mercy we could all go for. When that man is dead and gone. That was Mary Gouthey doing Mercy Now. And before that, it was Mildred Bailey. When that man is dead and gone. Yeah, before that, it was Johnny Cash from his song, The Mercy Seat, from American 3, Solitary Man. Before that was Cannonball Adderley doing Mercy, Mercy, Mercy, song written by Joe Zawinul. And if any of you are also progressive rock fans and had listened to me back on This Side of Space a few times, you would have heard a lot of Joe Zawinul because he was the leader of Weather Report. So here we are at Community Radio, WERU, 89.9 FM in Blue Hill, streaming at WERU.org and on the WERU app, where we are listener-supported, solar and volunteer-powered, and a voice of many voices. This is Blues from the Chicken Shack every Saturday at 5 o'clock with your host, Wade in Maine. And if you haven't figured it out, we're doing, I like kind of theme-ish shows. And this week, it's kind of, I'm looking for some mercy.

Okay. There you had a little bit of Reverend Gary Davis. Death Don't Have No Mercy. From Deep South Blues Hits 2018. Before that, we had Mercy Mercy from the Rolling Stones out of Our Heads album, 1965. Prior to that was Robert Palmer singing Mercy Mercy Me. That was about the most soulful white guy that I know. Before that was Mary Guthrie doing Mercy Now. That's a great song. And of course we had Mildred Bailey above that. In front of that was When That Man Is Dead and Gone. You know, and I know we all have our hopes and dreams. But as I said earlier, this is my anniversary. It's birthday party time, man. It's been a year since I've had Blues from the Chicken Shack. And I have another really good friend, a pretty steady listener from Columbus, Ohio. I know it's his birthday weekend this weekend. So, oops, I don't know, you're down in South Carolina or something, hanging out down there. You and the missus. Well, happy birthday to you, buddy. And this song goes out to you. This is from B.B. King, because we all know you are Joe Cool.

0: All right, so we'll end the show with Big Walter Horton. Have mercy. If you haven't figured it out today, this has been a show about mercy. Mercy, mercy. Mercy me now. So that was off of his Harmonica Blues. Before that, it was B.B. King's Joe Cool. That was a shout-out to my buddy Woovis on his birthday. So we know he is Joe Cool. Prior to that, it was the Rolling Stones' Mercy, Mercy from their Out of Our Heads album, 1965. And Death Don't Have No Mercy, Deep South Blues, Mercy, Mercy Me, Robert Palmer. What a great song. Mary Gute, Mercy Now, Mildred Bailey. I think I'm going to play this probably every week until when that man is dead and gone. And then the Mercy Seat, Johnny Cash, of course, Cannonball Early, Mercy, Mercy, Mercy, which is, like I said, fun. If you listened to me on when I was on This Side of Space, you heard the guy who wrote that many times. That was Joe Zawinul from Weather Report. Everything Is Broken, Bob Dylan. And then early on, we had the new Doobie Brothers album, Angels and Mercy. So, hey, it's been a great time. An hour goes by so fast. So, everybody have a great week. I will see you next week.
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We are a voice of many voices. I am one such voice. My name is DJ Jack Fonchez, and I am going to be guiding you on this sonic adventure from afar. Alas, it is a pre-recorded episode that I'm playing for you tonight. Big night. It's opening night. I'm in a community theater performance, and I couldn't make it to the studio. This is opening night, so hopefully I am breaking all of my legs. We'll see. Anyhow, thank you for joining us on this lovely June Saturday evening. I got all sorts of tunes lined up. We are going to start off the first half of the show largely in the indie space. A lot of my old favorites, including Viola Tango, Tame Impala, Arctic Monkeys, and such. And then we're going to dive into a little tiny taste of country later on, so you're gonna have to just stick around. Anyhow, once again, thanks for joining me. Listening to Sea Groove by Big Boss Man in the background. Up next, we're going to have Os Mutantes. I believe they're a Brazilian group. This is a track coming up. I first heard on a McDonald's commercial. Strange. You know, it's called Amina Menina. I'll check in with you soon. Thanks for joining. You are listening to WERU 89.9 FM out of Blue Hill, Maine. I'll catch you soon. Stick around.

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Hi. Howdy. 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You are listening to Daydream Nation only on WERU 89.9 FM out of Blue Hill, Maine. My name is DJ Jack Fonchez. Good to have you here. You're listening to a pre-recorded show. That last track there was off of an album called Man, It Feels Like Space Again by an Australian group who I play a lot. Psychedelic band called Pond, Waiting Around for Grace. Before that was classic Arctic Monkeys, Old Yellow Bricks. Before that was more psychedelic indie rock, Tame Impala with Midnight Juggernauts doing Vital Signs, which is originally a song by Rush. Before that we had another cover, two consecutive awesome covers. That was You Can Have It All by Yo La Tango, originally by George McCree, which I'm actually going to play that song in the second hour. I'm going to play You Can Have It All twice this episode of Daydream Nation. Crazy. Before that was Parquet Courts with Berlin Got Blurry, and Brazilian group Os Mutantes off of their title album from way back in 68. Menina by Os Mutantes. And we started off the set with Sea Groove, My Big Boss Man. Up next we got a track that's new to me, came out a couple years ago, Faye Webster, He Loves Me. Yeah, and there is an exclamation point at the end of that song title, off of her album Underdressed at the Symphony. Andrew Bird, Madison Cunningham, Sam Shackleton, Fleetwood Mac, a couple of bands that you might have heard of before. Coming up later in the hour, stick around. Playing in the background here, we have Yin with a track called Ha Fin. Band name and song title rhyme. Wow. Anyhow, thanks for joining. This is Daydream Nation. My name is DJ Jack Fonchez, and we're tuned into WERU 89.9.

Righto, you are listening to WERU 89.9 FM out of Blue Hill, Maine. I'm so sorry. I am in a community theater production, and that is why this is a pre-recorded episode, and I am playing a British aristocrat, and so I am utilizing my mediocre British accent ad nauseum currently. So I'm playing in the background here is Sunny Side of Heaven by Fleetwood Mac. Before that, we had Madison Cunningham with Hospital Olympians by Andrew Bird. He Loves Me, Yeah, by Faye Webster. And before that, we had the instrumental Yin Yin by Ha Finn. We're going to go a little bit folky from here on out, so stick around. You're listening to Daydream Nation, DJ Jack Fonchez on WERU.

Hello, hello. You are listening to Daydream Nation, only on WERU 89.9 FM out of Blue Hill, Maine. My name is DJ Jack Ponches. Good to have you here. Little touch of what is to come. That is country Sadies playing in the background here with 16 Mile Creek Breakdown. You just heard Jazz on the Autobahn by the Felice Brothers. Before that was Scottish Cowboy by Sam Shackleton. I'm playing a decent amount of Sam Shackleton in the past year or so on the show. Probably have already played this very song. I just can't get over the fusion of Scottish folk and, like, American country music. I am captivated by Sam Shackleton. Before that, we had Sunny Side of Heaven by Fleetwood Mac. More country on the other side. We'll have a little bit more Sadies, actually, along with some classics like Marty Robbins and Doc Watson. And then we're going to go, I don't even know, we're going to go on up somewhere else after that. Listening to Daydream Nation, only on WERU 89.9. My name is DJ Jack Fonchez. Pleasure to have you here. Stick around. I'll check back in after these short messages.

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3: Welcome back. We are here on the other side of the hour. It is approximately, if I had to guess, must be 7:01 Eastern Standard Time. And you are tuned in to WERU 89.9 FM out of Blue Hill, Maine. Dying is Easy. That is the name of the track that you are currently listening to by the Sadies off of their album Precious Moments. Up next we have Webb Pierce, Eddie Rabbit, Doc Watson. Stick around. Thanks for joining.

WERU 89.9 out of Blue Hill, Maine. You are listening to Daydream Nation, and my name is DJ Jack Fonchez. And you just heard It's Nothing to Me by the Sadies, a cover, I believe the original. It's an old 1950s country song by Sanford Clark. Saddle Tramp before that by Marty Robbins. Tennessee Stud by Doc Watts. Driving My Life Away by Eddie Rabbit, and I Ain't Never by Webb Pierce. Bunch of classic country, and we started off the set with Dying Is Easy by the Sadies. Love the Sadies. Anyhow, playing in the background here, we have Starry Night by Adrian Quesada and Neil Francis. Up next, we get briefly a little bit funky, and there's absolutely nothing wrong with that. No one ever complained about funk. Keep your ears peeled for some Diana Ross and some George McRae. And Casey and the Sunshine Band, of course. Thank you so much for joining on this pre-recorded episode of Daydream Nation. Stick around here on your favorite community radio station, WERU 89.9 FM, out of Blue Hill, Maine. Stick around, folks.

Hello, this is DJ Jack Fonches. You are tuned in to WERU 89.9 out of Blue Hill, Maine. Name of the show is Daydream Nation. Last song you heard there was With a Girl Like You by the Troggs. Before that, Three Dog Night, Mama Told Me Not to Come. Before that, we had George McRae with You Can Have It All, a classic by Diana Ross. Before that, that was Upside Down. And before that was Casey and the Sunshine Band with Ain't Nothing Wrong. Everybody loves the sunshine. This show has been just full of cover songs. That was Flo Morrissey and Matthew E. White. And then we started off with the instrumental Starry Nights by Adrian Quesada and Neil Francis. Ooh. Playing in the background, we got Disco Soul by New Genia. Stick around. Coming up upon the end of the show soon. But it's a very, you know, if I must say myself, it's quite a strong end to the show. So, stick around, folks. Daydream Nation, WERU. Check in soon.

Well, you know, all good things must come to an end, just like this Daydream Nation episode. This is the breakdown of Suburban Beverage, a rather redundant but quite beautiful, strangely, and so nostalgic song. Nostalgic, at least, if you listen to this album over and over again your freshman year of high school. Real Estate, their self-titled album, Budweiser, Sprite, the Suburban Beverage. Such a good song. Anyway, before that we had Sandman by Broncho. Couldn't Get It Right by the Climax Blues Band. That's it. And we started off the set with Eugenia, a track called Disco Soul. One more song by Bob Desper, and it is called The World Is Crying Out for Love. Enjoy. Thank you for joining. I will catch you next month. Daydream Nation, every second Saturday of the month. DJ Jack Fonches, thank you so much for joining. It's been a pleasure, and good night.

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